We heard Le Pikake by Hapa and Paka'ua by Ozzy Kotani and Daniel Ho. That was that Slaki melody. And Vahine Ilikea, Dennis Kamakahi, and Hey Aloha No Ohana Lulu by Teresa Bright. And that was that last half hour recap. Coming up, I got another tune by Hapa. We're going to go on down to the ocean with Ka'uluwehi O Ke Kai. We have some Kele'i Rai Shell with Ko'ali, Mark Yamanaka's Le Pua Kine Kine, and Gabby Pahanui's Hi'ilave just around the corner. Did you know you could vote for KMUD for the best of Humboldt radio station? It's true. Vote for KMUD for the North Coast Journal's Best of Humboldt in the bonus category. 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If you already have put your vote in for us, thank you so very, very much. All right, here is Ka'uluwehi O Ke Kai by Hapa.

Thank you so much for tuning in and joining me for today's Coconut Wireless. This is Josh May. It's been a pleasure, as always, to share the airwaves and share your listening space and to be your voice in the Redwoods. I've got a few more tunes lined up. That was Kalena Kai by Keola Beamer and George Winston. Before that, we had White Sandy Beach, Israel Kamaka Viva Ole. Here's a little Cecilio and Capono. You are tuned in to KMUD Garberville, KMUE Eureka, KLAI Laytonville, FM Transitor, K25APQ Shelter Cove, live and archived and on demand at KMU.org. However you are listening today, thank you. Stay tuned, Public Affairs will be on next. Until next time, ahui ho!

0: You're listening to Coast Range Radio. I'm Michael Gaskill. So I spent a lot of time thinking about how environmental groups could, and in my opinion should, build alliances with timber communities. There is a world where healthy, vibrant forests and healthy, vibrant rural communities not only coexist, but support and foster each other's flourishing. So what stands in the way of that vision? Well, my guest today is Patrick Honeycutt, Assistant Professor of Environmental Administration at the University of Oregon. Patrick is the co-author of a yet-to-be-published research project called Poisoning the Well: Process, Recognition, and Opposition to Environmental Policy in Rural America. His research argues that grievances rooted in procedural injustice, so for instance, the perception of resource extraction-dependent communities that they are excluded from meaningful participation in land management decisions affecting them, is a key and overlooked factor in rural resentment and environmental obstructionism. This is one of my favorite conversations I've had in a long time, and accordingly went way too long. So I'm going to share the whole interview spread out over two episodes. In today's show, part one, we'll go deep on Patrick's research, his impression of the fights around Oregon state forests, and how exclusionary public process fosters divides and resentment. As always, I'd love to hear your thoughts about the show. My email is coastrangeradio@gmail.com. That's coastrangeradio@gmail.com. Reach out anytime. Patrick Honeycutt, welcome to Coast Range Radio.
1: Thanks for having me here, Michael.
0: So excited to talk with you. Our conversation today is just the overlapping Venn diagram of almost everything that I want to cover on this show. Okay. So a few weeks ago, Grace Brayler from Cascadia Wildlands passed around a draft research paper that you are creating with another researcher called Poisoning the Well. And it talks about how procedural grievance, basically the failure of public policy to properly engage people, is one of the key components of conservative rural resentment in timber country. Mm-hmm. I hope I'm describing that accurately, but could you tell me how you think of that? Give us a real brief overview of the arguments you're making in that paper.
1: Yeah. Thanks for that question. So Cal and I are joining, I think, a growing list of academics that are trying to understand why increasingly, it seems, we see reflexive opposition to environmental policy in rural areas, particularly those that are dependent on natural resources. And that's opposition kind of across a bunch of environmental issue areas, not just a specific proposal. Mm-hmm. And our take is a little bit different from what people have said to date in that, to your point, we really think features of the decision-making processes by which environmental policies are made and thus management plans kind of are shaped are contributing to that reflexive opposition, that perhaps we might see lower levels of opposition to things like the Habitat Conservation Plan in Oregon in these rural areas if the decision-making process looked a little different than it does today and has historically.
0: Yeah, and that for some of my more seasoned environmental activist veteran listeners will probably already sound a little controversial, but you know, also, as we're going to get into, rural conservative voices and are not the only people who think that public policy engagement is bad, right?
1: Absolutely.
0: So before we get into all that, I want to hear first, why does this matter?
1: Yeah.
0: And then talk me through the bullet points of the evidence you have, or at least the argument buckets you're making.
1: Yeah. So why does this matter, right? I mean, we have these goals about ecosystem restoration and climate mitigation, and like, why not sort of just design policies that really center those goals and kind of expect to see the outcomes? I mean, I ask myself that question all the time. I think so we can kind of address this broadly and then narrowly within the context of climate change. So broadly, when we're making decisions about the environment, we're always talking about balancing values in practice, which means that some people are going to be left off with a version of the world where their values aren't quite as centered as they wanted them to be. There's always going to be some sort of compromise involved. And what research from behavioral economics shows is that if you reach that new state of the world where some people are left a little worse off than they had been previously through processes that kind of center fairness and transparency and equity, those people who are left with a little less than they used to have tend to be a little bit more satisfied than if you achieve them via processes that are characterized as being opaque or kind of skewed towards the interests of particular groups, so on and so forth. So I think broadly, as we work towards these goals, we know that there are costs associated with them, and those costs could trigger backlash. How we get to the point where those costs start to materialize matters for the degree of backlash that we see.
0: Yeah.
1: So then kind of translating that into ecosystem restoration, climate mitigation specifically.
0: Yeah.
1: I mean, I'm in the camp that addressing the climate crisis, addressing the biodiversity crisis is as much a political and a social project as it is a project about the best available science and about economics, which isn't to say that those things don't matter. It's just, it's yes and. And that's because fundamentally we're talking about projects that need to change or, and I don't mean this pejoratively, like to radically change the structures that determine how we manage the environment, how do we organize our societies, so on and so forth. Those structures took a long time to build. They're going to take a long time to deconstruct and rebuild. And it's going to be easier to weather that storm when we're part of some broad-based coalition that feels like the process is set up to work well. And I think what Cal and I are trying to get out in this paper is that these procedural grievances really get in the way of trying to bridge divides around environmental management.
0: Yeah. So when you say procedural grievances, mm-hmm. you're basically, just to make sure that I'm underlining it, you're talking about a project is proposed. So for instance, you referenced the Habitat Conservation Plan, which is on Oregon state forests managed by ODF, you know, mm-hmm. they're owned by all Oregonians. They're legally required to have a habitat conservation plan because there are mm-hmm. endangered species within those state forests. So they have to come up with that plan. They're required to do public engagement around that. And when you're saying procedural injustice, you're saying that at least the feeling is, or the reality, you know, mm-hmm. regardless, that the perception is that for groups like, say, you know, your working class logging families, people dependent on that timber revenue, that process around crafting that is not fair and is unjust. That's what you're saying?
1: Yeah. Yeah. So some examples that kind of come through consistently across the various data sources that we examine. The first is just, I think, the flawed nature of the public comment period that NEPA requires. You know, this certainly is not a grievance that is owned by rural communities that depend on natural resource extraction. It's one that's shared by many different social groups in the U.S. But there's a lot of research suggesting that those public comment periods are more performative box checking, to just say it on the nose, than really about encouraging meaningful participation in decision making. So in the qualitative data we've collected, you know, we hear people from these communities say, this is just ticking a box. We showed up. This is not really a conversation where you're listening to our concerns. More often than not, they're being dismissed. Instead, you're here just to show that you were here.
0: Right.
1: And so certainly that's a sticking point. I mean, there's also a couple of other things that come up. I think one of the challenging realities of environmental management in a place like the U.S. is that often decision making is occurring far removed from the landscapes upon which management has to happen. And that geographic separation between where we're acting and where we're making decisions about how to act means something to these communities. Thinking just about, like, what are the costs to participating in decision making? Well, they're quite a bit higher if you have to drive over the Cascades into Salem to say something about grazing lands policies than they are if you can just walk down the street to a community center that you frequently go to. That's another, like, I call these more structural aspects of process.
0: Sure. Or if you are a, you know, wealthy member of the 1% of our society or politically connected, and all you have to do is pick up a phone to get a hold of your representative as opposed to, you know, somebody like you or me. So I want to kind of get into the nitty-gritty of this, but first I want to talk more specifically about the research that you've done in this paper that we're talking about that's not public yet, but hopefully it will be soon, and we will definitely – you know, keep listeners updated on that if they're interested. So in your intro, you note that you provide evidence for your argument in a couple different ways.
1: Yeah.
0: So talk about how you collect evidence for your arguments and go through a little bit of that evidence.
1: Yeah. So we have a bunch of irons in the fire to speak. Some of which is kind of qualitative, others, you know, quantitative. So I'll start with the more qualitative stuff. Once I showed up at the University of Oregon about a year and a half ago, one of the first things I did is I set a team of undergraduates to task on coding public comments received for the updated Western Oregon State Forest Habitat Conservation Plan. And the goal that we had of going through those comments is to understand, well, rhetorically, how are people justifying their position towards the plan, right? So if you have people writing in support of habitat conservation broadly, perhaps pushing for more conservation-oriented options, what are they stressing? And then on the other side, how are people framing their opposition to the plan? Through that process, we were able to identify one group that seems to be very vocal in the opposition camp, which is Oregon Natural Resource Industries and Associated Families, or ONRI, as they go by. And so Cal and I then set to trying to get together with folks in ONRI to kind of talk about, well, what are these grievances about? Where do they come from? And to date, we've been able to do a couple hours of interviews with our former president. Oh, I wouldn't quote me on that. I'd have to check whether Jen is the former president or the acting president. But we were able to do interviews, at least with the president of ONRI, during the time of the HCP public comment period. And to sort of supplement those things, we productively doom scrolled, if you will, on ONRI's Facebook page. And then quantitatively, Cal and I have launched two different surveys in Oregon in partnership with the Oregon Values and Belief Center, which is based up in Portland. The first of which is measuring attitudes towards the recent executive order to expand logging or timber production on public lands. And then the second survey contains an experiment that allows us to kind of tease out how much process matters in terms of affecting people's preferences for different management plans. So we're sort of triangulating across all of those different sources to test our argument.
0: Yeah. So one of the things that you talk about in the paper is these three different ways that you could look at what is kind of going on with, however you want to frame it, conservative opposition to climate justice, rural opposition to climate justice, resource-dependent community opposition. You know, you talk about ideological. I think that's probably the thing that most people think about. It's like, oh, well, rural people are conservative. They're all Republicans, so of course they're going to do that. You look at, there's also people who look at distributive justice, and that's like, well, are people being compensated fairly for something that is being, say, at least whether in reality or in perception, taken away from them, right? And you are focusing on procedural grievances. So are you in this paper suggesting that procedural grievances is more important than ideological factors or distributive justice factors? Or are you just saying that people haven't been weighting that facet properly?
1: Yeah, such a great question. And I think you've interpreted it correctly. So I want to be like really clear. Ideology matters. It does. I mean, it matters empirically. That is, if you're an academic and you're like looking through public opinion, like it's just so evident in the data that all else equal, folks who hold a more conservative political ideology or are more likely to align themselves with the Republican Party also tend to express less pro-environmental sentiment. That varies at different geographic levels, but, you know, in the abstract, true. Same is true for these distributive explanations. It is certainly the case that we are observing reflexive opposition to environmental policy in the U.S. today because industry has a lot to lose from that policy. And so it mobilizes against it. It does that from the top down. It does that from the bottom up via astroturfing and producing misinformation. So this paper is in no way about kind of rejecting the validity of those explanations. Mm-hmm. They are true. To your point, I think we're getting at a slightly different question than what those explanations are getting at, which is, you know, they're really asking, why does this opposition exist? And I think Cal and I are a little bit more interested in why is it so intense and what makes addressing it so difficult. Mm-hmm. And to answer those questions, we have to think about the processes that then produce the distributive outcome that people react to out of their own material self-interest, but also react to based on how it aligns with their broader political ideology, right? In other words, what we do is kind of draw on environmental justice scholarship, where process is typically talked about in a little bit more of a robust fashion, in trying to point out, look, the policies that we have and what goes in them, they don't just appear one day, right? You know, and highbrow, I'd say they're endogenous too, right? They're produced by processes that don't all have identical characteristics. And it's people's experience in those processes and the structures that are kind of determining them that I think help explain why the opposition is so intense and what makes kind of bridging the divide so difficult.
0: Well, I want to ask you about a few examples, but first, what's your like best piece of evidence for causality here? And again, not that it's more important than the other thing, but that it is a key factor here.
1: Best piece of evidence in terms of like causality is this. So we have in the second survey that we've run something called a conjoint experiment. This is a research method that's developed by marketing people, basically trying to understand how do people make decisions for some product that varies along multiple dimensions, right? Like if I buy a phone, mm-hmm. am I buying it because of the size of the screen, the brand, the color, the camera quality, the speaker quality, the memory? How much do each one of those individual attributes matter for my decision making? Mm-hmm. So we embed this conjoint experiment in the survey, and what we're asking respondents to do as part of that experiment is pick between two different forest management plans that vary along a bunch of different attributes. So they vary in terms of the goal of the plan. Is it to maximize carbon sequestration, maximize habitat conservation, or balance habitat conservation with timber harvest? We vary the cost of the plan. We vary whether it includes economic assistance for affected workers. And then we vary a bunch of procedural attributes as well. So one of them is with the plan's origin. Does it come from the legislative process or a ballot initiative? A few of them talk about advocacy groups' involvement in drafting the plan. So are environment groups present, are labor groups present, are both present? Are those groups based in Oregon? Are they based in DC? Are they in both places? And then finally, do those groups have a history of using litigation to achieve their preferred outcome? And so if our argument held no water whatsoever, then what we would expect to see is that it's really only those kind of substantive attributes that are shaping people's preferences, right? That really everybody, all they care about is how much does this cost? Am I going to get money if I'm impacted? And are we addressing a policy goal that I care about? Those three things do shape people's preferences, but we also see significant effects on all of those procedural attributes across the entire sample, except for the litigation one. But then when we zoom in and we distinguish respondents that live in rural areas and have some affiliation with the timber industry from all other respondents in the sample, what we see is, for example, the presence of advocacy groups with a history of litigating to achieve their outcome reduces support for that management plan.
0: Not surprising.
1: Right. And so I think if like people have been living this conflict, yeah, I can see how that is. But I think in other words, what that experiment shows us is that no, process does, it does matter, right? And the nice thing about the experiment is that we sort of deal with the causality question by definition, right? We're randomly constructing these plans. That randomization kind of ties our own hands to presenting people with stuff that they're going to react to in a particular way. It doesn't allow people to select into plans that they're going to be more or less frustrated with, so on and so forth.
0: Right. Well, that's fascinating. And I guess, yeah, it brings up so many more questions. But let's bring this further into kind of grounded reality. So you were kind of talking about the theoretical habitat conservation plan. Well, right now, you know, the Oregon Department of Forestry is actually wrapping up that many-year process of drafting this habitat conservation plan. They're also finishing up drafting, or at least one part of the process, of a new forest management plan for Oregon State Forests. So this is happening somewhat on separate timelines, but overlapping. You've actually been following those processes a little bit. That's actually how Grace from Cascadia Wildlands and you met.
1: Yeah.
0: So just kind of from the outside, what's your experience been seeing that process play out?
1: Yeah. I mean, I really see it as a continuation of the status quo that frustrates both sides of that. And I think maybe I'll start with like the environmental groups here. So one thing that struck me when I went to the forest management plan hearing was, ODF does not strike me as being a particularly transparent public agency. I went to the hearing because I found the department's analysis of the economic impacts of the plan to just be really wanting. In fact, I found that analysis to be so vague that I could see it actually sparking additional conflict, particularly because it in no meaningful way really kind of references how jobs change relative to some baseline where we continue doing things. So I went to ask for that. And by nature of how those sorts of meetings are structured, you know, I'm never going to get any sort of clarity on that. ODF's decision to respond to that comment is going to, like all public comment periods, is going to happen at the agency level behind closed doors. And it's on me to follow up and see if it's been considered. There's no guarantee that that's going to be the case.
0: Right.
1: And I certainly, you know, can understand how for environmental groups and for Henry, you know, that's really, really frustrating. This FNP hearing was in Eugene. And actually, my initial motivation for going was, well, I wonder if I can run into some people from Henry and like set up some interviews. And then I decided, you know, I'll give a comment because I think civic engagement is important. And I will say that when I went to the meeting, I initially was like really pumped up. I'm like, ah, I'm advocating for a just transition. Like, this is something that I think everyone can get behind. And after a few people presented, and this is not to, like, I understand that I'm like stepping into a boiling cauldron here. And so I'm not in the business of blaming people for having the perspectives that they do, right?
0: Yeah.
1: You know, as we'll talk about maybe later, like a lot of this is like structural.
0: Yeah.
1: So anyway, I get up and after three people have gone, I'm like, oh my God, I'm a little afraid that they're going to think I'm being paid off by the timber industry to be here. And I think that was because I was taken aback by how much discussion there was about logging and clear cutting, not because those aren't important issues, but in relation to how little discussion there was about loggers and sort of the people that are responsible for carrying out those tasks and what their position is within this debate. And that's something that if you look back at ethnographies during the timber wars, that's a grievance that really comes through is, you know, these contract loggers don't feel like they're being recognized as contributing to environmental management in the state, albeit a very different form of management than environmental groups would prefer, but you know, they are engaged in managing the environment. There's a strong sense of stewardship in these communities. There's great historical books on that. Yeah, and something that kind of engenders these procedural grievances that lead to presentment is this really misrecognition of loggers' experiences. And even just, there's a lot of discussion about the economic value of biodiversity, of climate mitigation, all things I think are very important. But it was a little jarring to hear that you know, against that, against a backdrop of silence on like, what are the costs of these management strategies and what do we do to address those costs? You know, I certainly agree that all else equal, the cost to society, if we don't take rapid action on these problems, is much higher than it would be if we didn't take rapid action. But that doesn't negate the real costs that people will feel as that transition. And so when I was engaged in that process, and these come through in the comments as well, it's that lack of acknowledgement of the costs can really kind of flare tempers.
0: No, that's all. I think that's all very fair. I mean, what's the role, just to bring it back to your paper and your research, what's the role that policy is playing, if any, in kind of fostering these, you know, zero-sum game divisions?
2: Yeah, a lot. Yeah, I mean, playing a huge role, I think, in sowing these divisions. So part of this has nothing to do with environmental regulations, right? I think part of this story is kind of the lack of policy around working conditions and how ownership of forests are structured in these rural places. And so I think what sort of happens is this agreement that state agencies and counties and then large timber companies reach in the post-war period is not one that is sustainable from an environmental or an economic sense. And it really kind of sets the stage for this jobs environment binary to just like take root culturally, because I imagine there are futures in this state where logging is part of our strategy to restore ecosystems, or some sort of active management is part of the playbook. But I in no way think it is at all possible to achieve pre-1960 levels of law. Like, it's not set up that way. And that's because of a lack of policy. But then I also think, given that framework, and I'm not the first person to articulate this, nor have I articulated it as well as people before me have. I'm thinking of Scott Prudhomme's work, who sort of talks about the Endangered Species Act as something that plays into that zero-sum logic, right? It's about, well, what land can we set aside for extraction and what land do we need to protect from it, as opposed to kind of how can we restructure the ownership of these lands to ensure that they're managed in a way that meets communities' needs, that contributes to welfare more broadly defined, so on and so forth.
0: That's all the time we have for on this episode of Coast Range Radio. Part 2 of my conversation with Professor Patrick Honeycutt, where we get into the role of industry propaganda, what more inclusive public engagement could look like and do for these fights, and the lessons the environmental community can learn from the past. 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I'd love to hear what you think of the show. Thank you so much for listening. 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
3: 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And also, big ups to Lost Coast Ranch. 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

hiker who was injured in the Trinity Alps wilderness on Sunday. The hiker was injured around 1:30 p.m. Sunday, about 3.5 miles up the Canyon Creek Trail. The hiker sustained a broken ankle and was unable to self-rescue. Due to a lack of cell phone coverage, the injured hiker and her companion were unable to alert authorities about the situation. Another hiker, who was on their way down the trail, was able to notify authorities at about 4:30 p.m. Forest Service firefighters from Engine 334 responded to assist Trinity County Search and Rescue and the California Highway Patrol. The hiker was given basic medical care before CHP evacuated her via helicopter to safety and further medical attention. The condition of the hiker is unknown. In Humboldt County, the County of Humboldt recently received the final draft of the audited financial statements and single audit for fiscal year 2024 to 2025. This is a significant milestone as staff and independent auditors completed 6 years of back audits in just over 3 years, bringing the county back to a regular audit schedule for the first time since the pandemic in 2020. Being behind on audits carries serious risks for agencies, including pauses in federal and state funding, being flagged as a high-risk auditee, and even having a negative impact on the county's credit rating. The county experienced some of these consequences while audits were past due, and getting current is the most important step towards preventing future impacts. Every audit provides important lessons about the county's accounting practices, and the audits conducted over the last 3 years, in particular, have reportedly led to positive changes in how the county manages and reports its finances. The next audit for fiscal year 2025 to 2026 is due on March 31st of 2027. Also in Humboldt County, the Humboldt County Department of Public Works is preparing for construction work on Myrtle Avenue beginning Monday, June 15th through mid-August. The portion of Myrtle Avenue between Hall Avenue and Freshwater Road will be under one-way traffic control on weekdays from 7 a.m. through 5 p.m. Motorists should expect delays of more than 15 minutes. Construction will involve removing and replacing asphalt surfacing, as well as completing drainage improvements. Commuters are asked to follow all traffic devices and signs within the construction area and allow for extra travel time when possible. If you have any questions or concerns regarding the project on Myrtle Avenue, you can call 707-445-7448. And now to our main stories. This is KMUD News. Bentonite spills into Redwood Creek and the Southern Eel have been an ongoing story since it was first reported last week. On this broadcast, we can share additional details. KMUD News reports. Starting last week, KMUD News has reported on a bentonite spill in southern Humboldt, impacting Redwood Creek near Bryceland and the Southern Eel River. We broke the news last week that the substance is likely bentonite, a non-toxic clay used in drilling applications that can have environmental impact on our watersheds. We also shared breaking news on our last broadcast that California Water Boards stated the bentonite contamination was due to drilling activity as part of a last-mile broadband build-out along Highway 101. This has led to more questions than answers, and much was in the air and unconfirmed as we shared the Water Board's latest information with you last night. Based on our own research and also that of redheaded black belt reporter Lisa Music, we can now share more of what we know. We have more assurance that the bentonite in question is TruBor and Supergel X, both of which are bentonite-based drilling fluids. We also have additional information from California Water Boards that excess drilling fluid was taken from the work site and dumped in two local locations. The first dump site was a property in Bryceland Road who made an arrangement with Direct Drilling, a subcontractor based in Oregon, to have the excess bentonite slurry dropped on their property. It was a large amount, with 8,000 gallons of drilling slurry reportedly dumped for every day of work, which was during the full week of May 25th.

0: Waterboard engineer Adona White reported rocks downstream being visibly coated with the substance during inspections on June 2nd and June 4th. KMA News has reports of the exact property in question on Briceland Road, and we reached the owner via cell phone today. However, the owner became unresponsive and hung up their phone quickly once they learned it was KMA News calling. We also tried calling again later in the day and were sent straight to voicemail. And that inbox was unfortunately full, so we weren't able to leave a message. The second bentonite dumping location was at the Meadows Business Park in Redway and was used beginning June 1st. California Fish and Wildlife took photographs of this site and it showed it was full of a gray slurry. Neither of these dump sites have any known permits for the dumping of large amounts of bentonite slurry. Arcadian Infracom is the St. Louis-based company that was hired to build out this fiber internet infrastructure, and they also hired North Sky Communications, who then hired Direct Drilling as a subcontractor to perform work. It's quite the web of companies and contracts. Arcadian received a notice of exception from Caltrans District 1 8 weeks before the bentonite discharge, which allowed them to skip any environmental review process. The Caltrans document states that the project would, quote, not cause a significant impact to the environment. There was no plan, as far as we know, for dumping any excess bentonite drilling slurry involved in that review process. We also know that law enforcement is involved and part of the ongoing investigation. Here's a statement from today, June 9th, from Peter Tira, Information Officer for the California Department of Fish and Wildlife. Peter states, quote, CDFW's Law Enforcement Division was among the first to respond to the situation and is still involved in the investigation. However, I'm told that Humboldt County and the Water Board are the lead entities investigating the spill/dumping and any environmental impacts. The initial site where the event occurred is on private property, though the substance made its way into Redwood Creek into the South Fork of the Eel River. We'll bring you more information on this continuously evolving story in future newscasts. KMUD News truly appreciates the level of engagement from members of our community over this issue, and we're staying on top of it in coordination and with current questions posed to local agencies, state agencies, and our source networks. Reporting for KMUD, I'm April Lewis. There's concern about neighborhood impacts of vacation rentals, and that figured into the Humboldt County Planning Commission's denial of a permit for one. Daniel Mintz reports.
1: Given a choice between the out-of-town owner of an Arcata-area vacation rental and a neighbor with complaints, Humboldt County's Planning Commission sided with the neighbor. Neighborhood impacts of short-term rental or STR units figured into the commission's June 4th denial of a special permit for an STR on Pepperwood Lane close to Arcata's city border. On the surface, conditions look appropriate. The STR is located on a comparatively spacious 2.5-acre parcel in a heavily forested area and isn't within 600 feet of another rental. But it's close to a residence, and there's a zoning issue. The parcel is zoned for agriculture, which kicks in a requirement to get a special permit if one or more neighbors request a hearing. And the STR's neighbor put in a hearing request due to noise and other issues. Amy Gonzalez owns a company called Humboldt Retreats, which manages 70 STRs in the county and represented the permit applicant and STR owner who lives in Concord. She acknowledged the neighbor's noise concerns, but described them as being resolved.
2: She's indicated that, you know, there was some stress on her end regarding the noise from parties at the, not an actual party, but like people that were there at the unit, where I immediately was responding to the guests, letting them know, hey, we're totally uncomfortable with this. You need to shut it down. And they did. And the neighbor in text and in correspondence suggested that, yes, it had quieted down. I had done my job. I respect the neighbors, and I want to make sure that we are working together at all times to make sure everybody's happy and we're in compliance.
1: She added she was, quote, assuming everything seemed copacetic between us since then. It's not. The neighbor, Elizabeth Oliver, described her experience.
3: On a nightly basis, I can see upwards to 5 to 10 cars per visit sometimes for this rental. I experience people playing beer pong, staying up all hours of the night. I do text Amy. Trust me, I do. And I really appreciate her help. But it's continuous. No one is following the guidelines of the Good Neighbor book. No one is. Like, everyone is up all night. Like, I got home from work at 10:30 last night, and people are hanging out in the hot tub that backs directly up to my home. I have two little girls that need to wake up for school that have their bedrooms that face this patio. I can't even open their window at night because of the noise.
1: Commissioner Peggy O'Neill was empathetic, saying the STR reaps an annual income of $70,000, quote, at least if not more. O'Neill questioned why Oliver would still have concerns if the issues are resolved.
4: To me, it's just, it seems like the owner's doing a minimal amount of effort and waiting to be told what to do, even though it's been brought to their attention that they're interfering with a homeowner's harmony in their life. I wouldn't want to have people having in the hot tub at night and my kids even seeing that. So I don't think this is appropriate. I think that the owner should have done something a long time ago.
1: O'Neill later added, quote, we have a person that lives in Humboldt County that owns a home and pays taxes, and I don't feel that we should put the priority of someone from out of the area who's making money on the process and interfering with our local residents' quality of life. There was some discussion on adding conditions to the permit, but Commissioner Todd Fulton said, quote, I'm more inclined to end the permit and request that the applicant resubmit once some things have been put into place. The staff recommendation was to approve the permit, but senior planner Cliff Johnson said, because the short-term rental is unpermitted and there's evidence of noise issues that have adversely impacted quality of life, the permit can be denied. And it was in a unanimous vote. The STR owner now has a few options. Planning Director John Ford said, quote, if it were to persist and were to receive complaints, it would become a code enforcement action. Or, as Fulton suggested, the owner can reapply and gain a permit if it's shown that things have been done to address the issues. An appeal to the Board of Supervisors can also be filed. In Eureka for KMUD News, this is Daniel Mintz.
0: Next is our interview with UC Berkeley scientist Christopher Dillis and his research into cannabis farming and its impact on watersheds. Christopher Dillis is a project scientist for the Department of Environmental Science at UC Berkeley. He's a preeminent researcher when it comes to researching cannabis at the highest levels of academia. We spoke with Christopher on his newest published research, a paper entitled Contextualizing Cannabis Water Demand and Potential for Stream Flow Impacts Relative to Residential and Agricultural Users in Northern California. In the paper, Christopher and his fellow researchers show scientific evidence that cannabis does not use as much water as other forms of common agriculture. This goes against many long-held beliefs by those opposed to cannabis farming, especially in Humboldt County. We're going to include a short snippet of our over 45-minute interview with Christopher from today, June 9th. We'll also be showcasing a long-form broadcast of our in-depth interview during the 5:30 p.m. public affairs slot on Tuesday, June 16th. Here's a short piece from our interview with cannabis researcher and scientist Christopher Dillis.
5: The current research you published on contextualizing cannabis water demand and potential for stream flow impacts relative to residential and agricultural users. I'd love to know, kind of based on the research questions you initially posed here. So, you know, specifically the first one, how does cannabis compare to other water users in terms of overall demand, seasonal demand, and spatial and interannual uniformity of demand across the landscape? What were the kind of the biggest takeaways from your research as far as that question goes?
6: Well, for that one in particular, we were kind of excited to finally Yeah. To repeat the title, to put cannabis in context, right? Because it's always been one of these things that it's, you know, I don't want to say a newcomer because it's been around for a while, but, you know, it's relative to just people living, you know, so residential water use and then, you know, non-cannabis agriculture in these areas. I think for a long time, people, you know, intuitively and accurately understood that cannabis was not the main water user, especially in these kind of more rural parts of Northern California. And so, you know, the work, I would say it's novel in the sense that it's affirming those sorts of intuitions that I think a lot of people had. And that being that cannabis is not really dissimilar from other agricultural crops in terms of its water use. And given that its footprint is so much smaller, when you put this together, you know, cannabis relative to non-cannabis agriculture just doesn't use the same amount of water across the landscape. And so instead, cannabis is kind of this, you know, I think we say in the article sort of more of like a tipping point thing. I think one of the things we found was that, you know, it was actually pretty uncommon for cannabis to cause or to, you know, the estimated amount of water from cannabis to be the factor, in, you know, major stream flow depletion. So when we estimate, you know, the amount of water in these catchments, we sort of create these water budgets, and cannabis on its own was, I can't remember the specific numbers, but extremely rare as the, you know, the thing of the three water users. You know, that is cannabis, non-cannabis agriculture, and residential use. Cannabis was almost never the thing causing or with the potential to cause major impacts. However, it was more so the case that it was like, if there's already a lot of water demand from the other water user types in a catchment, cannabis has the opportunity to take what's remaining. And so that's sort of more a question. And I think we get at this in our discussion part of the paper. It's something that sort of raises the importance of monitoring how much unlicensed cannabis cultivation is in a particular catchment, you know, year to year, and sort of understanding those dynamics a little bit more about how it moves around the landscape. Because the other water users are a bit less, I guess they're a bit more permanent. There's less variability from year to year.
5: Does this still need to be looked at that cannabis can have these very specific stream-based impacts that aren't, you know, if you look at an entire watershed, the biggest user, but it seems like it really can impact a very specific area in a way that's larger than potentially other agriculture?
6: There's a lot of people in the same area. You know, there's a good opportunity for overlap. Among those, you know, if somebody's taking out a month's worth of water in a day, and so is their neighbor, there might be these more like pulsed events that are certainly possible. And that's actually the topic of a paper that we're working on right now. So we don't really have I don't really have any like shareable results yet. Just to say that, you know, it's what you would imagine that when you sort of run these scenarios where it's like, okay, what are the potential impacts look like when it's, you know, evenly spaced and, you know, it's perfectly non-overlapping, versus what does it look like when everybody in the catchment in a dense catchment takes out their entire allotment or their entire, you know, irrigation demand for a month in a week or in one event. So that's something we'll get back to you on.
5: What takeaways would you like to see folks have? And, you know, or even like, you know, if you're a cannabis farmer and you're in Bryceland somewhere, you know, is there any takeaways here in terms of water use? Or is the takeaway that, you know, my agricultural impact then is not necessarily as high as other ag users and I'm doing okay?
6: There's two separate audiences or markets or the licensed versus unlicensed. And so to kind of talk about the licensed farmers, I think there's much less of it. I mean, there's just so much of a smaller footprint on the landscape. And you know, as we all know, they're awfully closely watched, it seems. And it's something that you can map out pretty easily where the licenses are. And if there's not too many in an overdrafted catchment, then it's really not going to be a problem. And when you're talking about like unlicensed growers, I think it's more the case of if you have a sense that a lot of your neighbors are also growing, maybe just be on the same page as to when and how much you're taking out of the stream or taking out of your well that's close to a stream or not near a stream. That sort of coordination, I think could go a long way.
0: We'll be playing a full-length version of our interview with UC Berkeley project scientist and cannabis researcher Christopher Dillis during our public affairs slot this upcoming Tuesday, June 16th at 5:30 p.m. In the full-length interview, Christopher goes into further detail on his research into cannabis water use, and we also delve into his earlier research on how wildfires disproportionately impact the cannabis industry. Reporting for KMUD, I'm April Lewis. California Trout was recently awarded a $4 million grant to restore the Cannibal Island area in the Eel River estuary, KMUD News reports. Christine Davis is the North Coast Regional Manager for California Trout, a nonprofit focused on protecting and restoring fisheries across California. Recently, California Trout was awarded a $4 million grant to help restore the area around Cannibal Island in the Lower Eel River estuary. We spoke with Christine Davis of CalTrout to learn more. So for California Trout, why was it important to seek funding to restore the Cannibal Island unit in the Lower Eel estuary? What will the project restore, and what's the environment currently like in that area?
7: The Cannibal Island Restoration Project is important because it lies right in the middle of the Eel River estuary, and the estuary is important for fish to travel through to get to other parts of the watershed. But it's not only just a pass-through, it's a really important place for fish to pause and grow. Juvenile fish need kind of slower water with different temperature than the main stem of the eel. So it's really estuary environment is really important for the fish to have a place to stop and grow and feast on all the different wonderful macroinvertebrates and insects that live in the estuary environment that aren't quite the same in the main stem of the Eel River. So right now, over the last 100 years, this estuary had been diked and dammed to keep ocean water out. Over time, those dikes have stopped keeping the ocean water out. So you have an area that was once mostly cattle pasture for the last 100 years, and now it's being almost naturally return to its original state of estuary, but it can't quite get there. So it needs a good amount of help from a restoration project.
0: Will Humboldt County residents see any visual evidence once this restoration is done, or is this something that mostly occurs under the water once the project is finished?
7: Oh, that's a great question. Yeah, absolutely. Instead of, like, now you go out to the Cannibal Island Road and look at the Cannibal Island unit of the wildlife area, and you see what looks kind of like a cow pasture with a few impressions of kind of dark brown. That's the pickleweed habitat coming in from ocean water mixing on the pasture. And that'll change a good amount. You'll start to see larger channels. There'll be a public access trail where the public can walk in and out to look at the restoration site. There will also be a small parking lot and an informational kiosk to talk about the habitat restoration. That'll be an ADA. There'll be at least one ADA stall there too. You'll be able to look out at the project site and probably be able to do a little more bird watching out there too.
0: And then I'm also curious, just understanding a little bit more of the process of obtaining these grants. So this one was $4 million, which congratulations, from the Wildlife Conservation Board. How does that process start, and how are these grants obtained by your organization?
7: Yeah, $4 million sounds like a lot of money, because it is. A lot of these restoration projects are really expensive when they're in the estuaries. The main reason for that is just the amount of money it costs to get heavy equipment in there and actually move the dirt, move the soil around. So we've done a lot of other restoration projects in riparian areas or streams, and they tend to cost a bit less because they don't have that same level of like mushy muck to get through with big equipment. So it's just a really different, a little bit more difficult for construction crews to get in there. Obtaining the grant, we have a project team that's been working on the Cannibal Island project since at least 2022 at Caltrack, maybe before that when it started as an idea in the project team's mind. So our project team is California Department of Fish and Wildlife. They're the landowners and managers of the wildlife area, Cannibal Island Wildlife Unit.
0: And then the last question I had, are there any other projects in the pipeline for California trout that you would like to mention or feature that are also in the process of obtaining grants or trying to obtain grants?
7: Oh, sure. Thank you. Well, the Cannibal Island restoration and estuary restoration is one piece of restoration that needs to happen across the whole Eel River watershed. So what Caltrout North Coast is doing in the Eel is we're coordinating a large landscape level planning and prioritization to look at where in the watershed will be most effective to identify new restoration projects or places where conservation stewardship or landscape management might be changed or slightly adjusted to improve habitat for fish and protect ag land for humans. So we're looking at the multi-spectrum of how the watershed is used, and that's really important to Caltrout. So across the whole Eel River watershed, we're doing a big planning process, and that's underway with separate funding from CDFW. So look out for news about that, and reach out to Caltrout if you have questions or ideas for more restoration projects and conservation in the Eel River watershed.
0: We thank Christine Davis for her time and California Trout's efforts to restore, educate, and better maintain our natural environment in Humboldt County. That's all for our news broadcast. Thanks for listening. Thanks to our rotation of broadcast engineers, Dennis Marr, Katie Phillips, Bianna Federico, Michael McCaskill, Larry Lashley, and Javier Rodriguez. Also thanks to our reporter for this broadcast, Daniel Mintz. 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I'm April Lewis. Stay tuned in.
8: Thank you so much, April, and the KMUD News team. It is 6:31. Folks, I'm Katie, your engineer, and we want to thank the Matoll Salmon Group. The Matoll Salmon Group, California's first citizen-led watershed organization, is dedicated to restoring salmon populations to self-sustaining levels in the Matoll watershed. Working closely with Sanctuary Forest, the Restoration Council, and public agencies, the Matoll The Mattol Salmon Group enhances salmon populations from whitethorn to Petrolia. Founded in 1981, they construct fish habitat improvements, monitor salmon populations, and conduct the summer steelhead dive on June 19th and 20th, where volunteers like you can spend a day snorkeling in the river to count fish. More information at mattolsalmon.org or on their Facebook or call 707-629-3433. Thanks so much, Mattol Salmon Group. It's Redwood Community Radio, KMUD, Garberville, KMUE, Eureka, KLAI, Laytonville. And we have the Environment Program coming up tonight at 7 with Tom Wheeler. It's the Epic Environment Show. And on this week, we have Sue Maloney and Dave Walsh joining the program to discuss the most recent developments in the Redway old growth logging. Then Richard Ginger and Alan Levine will join the program to discuss the history of AB 1492, what was once hoped to be a radical shift in how timber was regulated, but has not met that promise. And that's at 7 p.m. tonight for the Epic Environment Show. Of course, we have an environment show every Tuesday night at 7 p.m. Okay, let's see. Oh, there's an All Sides Now. Here we go.
9: All Sides Now is an opportunity to express your opinion on an issue that interests you. KMUD supports your freedom to speak your mind and trusts that you will do so in a way that respects your listeners.
10: Hello, this is Don Sack, the oppressed fisherman in Shelter Cove. And I just want to tell the realities of what we're up against here in Shelter Cove as salmon trollers. We get no season or the smallest seasons on the coast. We got the best fishing areas, great sea canyons full of salmon. There's no reason to keep us down, but they do. They use our production records as the factors for the compensation they give us. The less production we have, the less compensation they give us. We don't believe we're being treated as equals in the United States. We're citizens, but we're not recipients of the freedoms that the southern waters have. It's not right. It's not fair. I've been a salmon troller for 65 years. I just can't stand the fact that my government would do something like this to once free American hardworking salmon trollers. Any other salmon trollers can hear this, know that I speak the truth. It's gross mismanagement of the resources up here, as well as the people. We don't deserve to be punished because they won't let us fish. It's not right. Okay, well, I've had my say, and I hope some of you can relate. Thank you very much. My phone number is 986-1639. Thank you.
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0: 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And wanted a shell for a Toyota Tacoma regular cab, years 95 through 04. Very important that it's for a 2-cab door, cab over shell. And you want to talk to Craig by text, 707-223-2223. Seems like an auspicious number, Craig. And you can always go to kmud.org for these listings and more. And if you've sold what you had to sell or found what you're looking for before the end of 10 days, be sure to call KMUD and we can remove your ad from the air. Thank you for keeping our community connected. Shout out, shout out, shout out. Thank you so much, listeners, supporting this radio. I have a list to read from tonight. Tracy from Salem. That could be Salem, Oregon. That could be Salem, Massachusetts. Regardless, Tracy, thank you so much. Coast to coast. You can catch us on kmud.org. Thanks so much, Tracy from Salem. Goldman Consulting. Thank you, Goldman Consulting. Lloyd and Lonnie from Fort Bragg. Thanks, Lloyd and Lonnie. From Bayside, Robert. Thanks, Robert. From Mendocino. Thank you, Julie. In Mendocino. Jim and Shaylin from Bayside. Thanks, Jim and Shaylin. Jamie from Redway. Thanks, Jamie. Geba from Arcata. Thank you so much, Jiba. We love you regardless how we say it. And William from Petrolia. Thanks, William. And our very own Sheila. Thank you so much, Sheila. Giving your time and money. Thank you so much for sharing your energy with the mud. There's many ways to help besides financially, which, you know, obviously helps the easiest way. Just give us your money. But maybe you want to lend a hand in other ways. There's ways around the station. We have our KMUD coffee booth coming up. 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Thanks so much. 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
1: I'm Rick Smith, and this is Labor History in 2. On this day in labor history, the year was 1954. That was the day that marked the public downfall of Wisconsin Senator Joseph McCarthy. Senator McCarthy had become the public face of anti-communist hysteria during the Cold War. He used his position as senator to make wild accusations against alleged communists in the U.S. government. He ruined careers and ramped up public fears of a menacing communist threat. Public officials, labor leaders, university presidents, and Hollywood stars and directors all became potential targets of the Red Scare. The hysteria took a particular toll on the labor movement. In 1946, Congress overrode President Harry Truman's veto and passed the Taft-Hartley Act. The act required that all union leaders sign an affidavit that they were not communists. Those with ties to the Communist Party, or those who simply refused to sign the loyalty pledge on principle, faced expulsion from the labor movement. The communist purges ripped the labor movement apart, expelling some of the most progressive and radical leaders. Senator McCarthy was the public face of the anti-red witch hunts. But some in the public began to question his bullying tactics. Then the senator made an unfounded claim that the army had been infiltrated by communists. For 2 months, the American public watched as Senator McCarthy conducted televised hearings into the United States Army. Joseph Welch served as the chief legal counsel for the army. Senator McCarthy accused another lawyer of Welch's firm of having communist ties. Angered, Welch asked,
2: "Have you no sense of decency, sir? At long last, have you left no sense of decency?"
1: Many in the public watched the testimony and wondered the same thing. McCarthy's popularity and power was finally checked.

0: All right, thank you, Rick Smith. I've got some community calendar events. You can always submit your event to kmud.org on our community page. 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The Friday night markets have begun. Humboldt Maid and the North Coast Growers Association will transform the streets of Old Town Eureka into a festive place to meet up and with friends and neighbors after the long work week. Friday night market has it all. Farmers market, arts and craft vendors, bar featuring the best of Humboldt-produced beverages, a wide variety of food vendors, and of course, live local music for dancing. Not to mention they are located in the heart of Old Town, surrounded by some of the best mom-and-pop boutiques, lively bars, and tasty restaurants. Friday night markets run from May 22nd to August 14th, and don't forget to look for the KMUD booth on June 26th, July 10th, and July 17th. Right on, KMUD. Season of Love. Pride at the Summit in Arcata takes place June 11th to the 21st with various events every night to celebrate the collision and residence of our genuinely fab and transformative community with pride. Keep listening to hear more details about their film night, dance parties, karaoke, and live sports, and more. 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Gene Lucas Community Center invites you to the Open Art Night every Wednesday from 5 to 7 p.m. Bring something you've been working on or dive into a project that we have put together. It's a great opportunity to collaborate, make new friends, and let your creativity flow. Free to all, and all ages are welcome. The Joy of Singing Choir invites you to join their singing circle every Wednesday from 5:30 to 7 at the Jefferson Community Center in Eureka. They focus on the joy of singing in harmony together through improvisation as well as repertoire, including resistance songs. No auditions, not performance-oriented, and all level drop-ins are welcome. Their conductor has trained in choir direction and choral improv in Spain, Brazil, and New York with Bobby McFerrin. Sliding scale donation per session, but no one turned away for lack of funds. For more information, email hello@neves.com. Wednesdays, the Computer Lab with Galen Latsko at the Garberville Library. Bring your laptop, tablet, or cell phone problem issue and leave with answers. This is a one-on-one session where Galen will work with individuals in a class setting to straighten up your tech woes. And it starts promptly at 5 p.m. Movie night at the Garberville Library from 5 to 7. In honor of Pride Month, the Garberville Library will be showing The Birdcage, starring Robin Williams and Nathan Lane, Gene Hackman, and Diane Wiest. This movie runs 117 minutes and rated R for rib-tickling, righteous, and raucous behavior. Sounds like a good time. 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And Season of Love Pride at the Summit features Queer Karaoke on Friday, 9:30 to 11. Take the mic right after the Valkyries game and sing your heart out. Okay, on Saturday, it's the Arcata Plaza Farmers Market. It's from 9 to 2 every Saturday on the plaza. They've got it all. The Humboldt Flea Market is at the Arcata Community Center on this Saturday from 9 to 3. 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The event runs from noon to 3. 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Internationally acclaimed duo Lisa Lynn and R.K. Frankfurter enchant audiences with a spellbinding blend of Celtic harps, rare global instruments, and masterful musicianship, weaving together storytelling, tradition, and original compositions. Sunday, Friends of the Lost Coast is teaming up again with local landowner John Miller on Sunday, June 14th for this Return to Gilliam Butte hike. Participants will get a rare tour of this BLM holding via private access in the Salmon Creek watershed. We'll summit Gilliam Butte, experience the old growth forest of the holding's late successional reserve, and learn about the native plants with Cheryl Listen. The strenuous hike is approximately 4 miles round trip with several steep sections and some off-trail walking. 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For more information or RSVP, email info@lostcoast.org. 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We are marathon watching all of Season 1 back to back. Okay, here's two more Season of Love things happening at the Summit. Queer BYO Craft Night on Thursday the 18th from 5:30 to 7:30. 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And then on Friday the 19th from 5:30 to 7:30, it's Queer Networking Mixer and Trays Trivia Night. 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All right. Okay, I think that's what we got for the KMUD community calendar. We'll hear a little bit about Ms. Katie Lang.
1: 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All month long, we're honoring queer pioneers, global movements, and underrepresented voices that have shaped our world, past and present. KMUD is queer, KMUD is community, and KMUD is for everyone.
2: Catherine Dawn Lang, or as she became known as a singer, K.D. Lang, decided to pursue a career in singing when she became fascinated by the music and short life of Patsy Cline. Her covers of songs like Crazy and I Fall to Pieces brought Patsy Cline's music back into well-deserved popularity. Like her fellow Canadian singer Joni Mitchell, she grew up in the prairies and then moved to the cities to start her career. Her smooth and lush mezzo-soprano made her a hit, and her love of Patsy Cline and other country singers led her to create her unique stage appearance and persona, which she called Cowboy Punk. My favorite of her albums was 1989's Absolute Torch and Twang, though the best known of her songs may be her brilliant rendition of Leonard Cohen's Hallelujah. She has won Juno Awards, Grammys, Entertainer and Vocalist of the Year Awards, and many more. She said she loved the emotion of country music and wanted to honor mentors like Patsy Cline, who told their stories with honesty. However, she cringed at the politics of country music and said she aligns much more with pop music and culture. She came out as lesbian in 1992 and did face pushback from country music stations, as well as a picket line outside the 1993 Grammy Awards show, where she won for Best Female Pop Performance. She said she struggled with the fallout from her announcement, but continued to perform, write music, thrive, and win awards. Critics rave about her perfection of pitch and her unique techniques, as well as the smoky tinge to her voice and the humor in her performances. She is a champion of gay rights causes, HIV/AIDS care and research, Tibetan human rights issues, and is a vegetarian. Though she says she's retired now, her glorious recordings live on.
1: Join KMUD and Queer Humboldt as we celebrate So Hum Pride June 28th at the Mateel Community Center. Because Pride is more than a party. It's a celebration of community, courage, and connection. And at KMUD, we believe everyone belongs. All ages, all races, all bodies, all love. KMUD is for everyone.
0: All right, just to be clear, that's a recording from last year, and we're going to be celebrating Pride here in Soho. Of course, we're celebrating it now, but an event has been pushed to September on that instead of June, just because there is so much happening in June that it seemed like the best thing to put it a little bit later when we can celebrate it with an event proper. All right, we're going to have the Epic Environment Show with Tom Wheeler in just a few minutes. We're going to have Sue Maloney and Dave Walsh there in the house just getting settled. We're going to have all the info coming at you. This is listener-supported Radio KMUD, Garberville 91.1 FM, KMUE, Eureka 88.1 FM, KLAI, Laytonville 90.3 FM, FM Translator, K258BQ, Shelter Cove 99.5, and of course, live and on demand at KMUD.org. 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
3: Welcome, KMUD listeners, to another epic edition of the KMUD Environment Show. I'm so glad to be with you on this beautiful Tuesday evening. And through the wonderful power of technology, I usually do this show by Zoom, and this is going to be a hybrid affair. I believe I have Sue Maloney and Dave Walsh in the studio with me, and hopefully we can make sure all this works well. Sue and Dave, are you able to hear me?
4: We are here.
5: We can hear you.
4: Yeah.
3: Oh, you sound great. Okay. Well, I'm so glad to have you in here today. As you know, we are going to be talking about the logging in Lower Redway.
4: Again?
3: I know. It never ends, right? Well, I think it never ends because of the tenacity of my friend, Sue Maloney. So, Sue, I want you to start from the beginning here. Imagine that someone is just absolutely living under a rock and they have no idea what we're talking about. Tell us what's going on here.
4: Well, I guess we need to go back to thousands of years when old growth covered like 2 million acres in Northern California. But more recently, in about 1920 or 1930, the area known as Lower Redway, which is right on the South Fork of the Eel River, was

0: They were, you know, and Pacific Lumber Company at that time was known to be the best logging company in the area, that they did not clear cut and they only salvaged logged, and they had a lot more respect for, you know, the majesty of the redwoods, if you can say that, versus some of the other more gypo and rapacious types of logging companies that were around at the time. So they thought, well, you know, if we're going to have a beautiful summer place, let's protect the redwoods where we're going to spend it, at least. Mm-hmm. And so that's how Lower Redway was protected originally, was just by will. And then later, and I'm not certain what the original impetus was for it, but the county the people that in the neighborhood, basically
1: residents,
0: residents created an ordinance so that those trees would be protected in perpetuity.
1: It was prior to 1978, because in 1978 there were articles written in the Sacramento Bee and the San Francisco Examiner at the time about a situation very, very similar to the one we're looking at right now, where somebody bought the property and misled about what he was going to do with it and ended up logging it over a long weekend, and everyone was super upset about it. The police were involved, and the planners were involved, and the supervisors were involved, and that was in 1978. And they referred to existing legislation that said that you couldn't cut in this – it's called a qualified zone, a Q zone.
0: Yeah.
1: And it protects that whole area. That's like a level area along the river, and it's just absolutely gorgeous.
0: Mixture of state parks, yeah, and residential areas and old families, and the value of the trees is not calculated when the parcel is sold because they are protected. Mm-hmm. And in this case, the purchaser who bought this property only saw dollar signs, and so they had already had a exemption on file before they closed on the property, and that I know of. And then
1: RPF, Cal Fire RPF, and a licensed timber operator were out there doing a site visit 2 days prior to the official closing.
0: Yeah.
1: So there had to have been discussions before that.
0: So,
2: I feel like we're
0: getting ahead of things.
2: Yeah, right. Well, we're jumping back and forth in history here. So, so we have this supremely wonderful neighborhood that was deliberately built amongst the old growth redwoods, and the old growth redwoods have been protected in some form for very many years. And now we have a new property owner come into town, a Cal Fire employee who purchases a home. And let's keep that story going.
0: Mm-hmm.
1: Well, okay, he didn't really come new into town. He lived across the street from that property his whole life.
2: Yeah. Yeah. There you go.
0: But he knew there was a Q zone.
1: Mm-hmm.
0: He obviously knew there was a Q zone, and what happened was that the county failed to enforce the Q zone, rather than stopping this project as it should have, the landowner just proceeded with the fire exemption that he received from Cal Fire, which, you know, doesn't really apply to these trees because they're not a fire hazard. And so there's a lot of nefarious things that occurred to allow in January they got in there and they logged four very large trees off the property.
2: And I think that, Sue, you were one of the first people I heard about this from. How did you come to learn that old growth redwood trees were being logged in Lower Redway?
1: Because I drove by and I saw that they had girdled them all. It's like when we used to do a recon on THPs, it was like the trees that were going to be cut would have a big blue mark on them. They'd be marked with blue spray paint. And in this scenario, driving from the west, it was really obvious. You'd look down onto that property. It was a tiny bit elevated on Bryceland Road because of the bridge. And you could see that they had girdled. They had taken a chainsaw and decreased the size of the diameter.

0: by girdling the whole tree all the way around for the four that they cut. And it was just a shock. It was like kind of like the mark of death. It was like, once you do that, I don't think there's any way that a tree, I don't know if I should say, can completely recover. It's completely girdled like that.
1: Yeah, it was really weird that they girdled the trees before they felled them. It was, there's questionable issues around. There was another structure there when they got the exemption done, so they were able to cut anything within 30 feet of these structures. And then before they even cut the trees down, they tore that structure down and burned it on site, which is a violation of the air quality.
0: Let's go back rules. And make that a little bit clearer there. So he gets the exemption from CAL FIRE. He doesn't. CAL FIRE says, "Oh no, we're not going to." Or the county says, "We're not going to require a Q zone permit, a special permit that this Q zone requires." And in between the time that he got the exemption from CAL FIRE, when that exemption came to be, there was two structures on the parcel. There was a 1,300 square foot home, which is still there. And then there was a 500 square foot accessory, basically an ADU, an accessory dwelling unit. It had a bathroom, a bedroom, and a living room. And it was used to justify cutting one of the trees in the northwest corner because it was pretty close to that tree was close to that building.
1: The biggest tree that's been cut.
0: The biggest tree that's been cut so far. And so prior to – after he got the exemption and before the logging, he burned that building entirely. It's gone.
1: Yeah, so it's no longer a hazard to that building.
0: That tree was no longer a hazard to the building.
1: Because the building wasn't there any longer.
0: Yeah.
2: So I have a question. When you cut down a large old tree like this, what can it sell for? Does anyone have an estimate of how valuable a standing old growth tree is in today's market?
0: So apparently the market is up, and that's why I've spoken to a couple of registered professional foresters, and they say when the price of redwood goes up – now, mind you, they're not making – there's not a lot of old growth redwood to be bought. It's either – places have either been logged a long time ago or they're protected. And so there's not a lot of old growth logging going on. So if you want to purchase old growth redwood, you have to get it salvaged. We know people in the community that have like old growth timbers. They have it. They're salvaged.
1: They're super expensive.
0: Yeah. And so the short answer is we're not really sure. It's a huge range. I've heard anywhere from $5 a board foot to for a slab for $20 a board foot. And so it's difficult to figure that out. And
1: I guess that's it. One thing that that still has to be may come to light in further proceedings, as to how much money was made off of this, because for some reason, and I just want a little aside here on the exemption, there's a box that was checked that says that he doesn't have to pay any taxes on the money that he makes off of the redwoods there. And that has not been explained to me why this – not only is he exempt from the Q zone, is he exempt from having to pay taxes on the monetary gains that were made on this property as well.
0: Yeah.
2: So one of the reasons why I ask is, it seems that there might be a financial incentive to cut down these trees. And perhaps the value of these trees outweighed the cost of the property.
0: Absolutely.
1: Likely.
0: Absolutely.
1: And so this isn't just about this property. As we talk about the all the old families that have, places down there, they're dying or they're growing out of them, or the kids, there's a diaspora from Humboldt County or whatever. More and more of those properties are going to come up for sale. And then you have the county being hands off about their responsibilities, and then you have an extremely precious resource like old growth redwood. That's a recipe for disaster, and so that is one of the reasons that we're up in arms about that. Aside from how very crooked this whole scheme seems to have been.
2: Mm-hmm. Sure, so because of course, if just the mere presence of a standing redwood tree near your house constitutes a form of hazard, then this can be a way to get around all of the rules, right? Mm-hmm. If you have old growth redwood near a property, if you put up a structure near an old growth redwood tree, you can bypass seemingly all the protections that we hope to afford these trees, and come up with a kind of ingenious way to log. It is a wonderful loophole if it works.
1: Yeah. Mm-hmm. Well, hopefully it doesn't work.
0: So yes.
2: Yeah, go ahead.
0: So the main thing that the landowner claimed when he bought the property is, I'm buying the home for my mom, and we're really worried about the limbs falling. It was all about the limbs falling. The sky's falling. I mean, the limbs are falling. And so he was trying to justify taking down entire healthy trees. And we're saying that taking down entire healthy trees is not it's not an excuse. We believe that
1: it's the law.
0: He knew about the limbs. So if you own property in a forest, you are very much aware that limbs fall, particularly usually in the winter and usually in windstorms, but not necessarily. It could be in the summer. We've had a fair amount of wind recently.
1: Yeah, it's been the windiest spring I can remember. And guess what? Not a leaf has fallen off of this remaining tree here. So that claiming it's a hazard at this point is that's a stretch. But the ordinance states clearly that unless the tree is in imminent danger of falling, it shall not be removed. Mm-hmm. Now, I live next to an old growth redwood tree in Lower Redway, and my house has been hit 5 times. I've had my boats been hit. My Karmann Ghia got smashed. My Honda trunk's been hit.
0: What hasn't it hit?
1: Well, not us yet.
0: Okay, yeah.
1: But I'd never asked to take this tree down because of a couple branches. You know, it's just preposterous to me that, you know, 4 of these giant trees could have come down already, and then and one more, when the law specifically states that unless the tree itself is in danger of falling, it cannot be taken down.
0: Right,
1: and that's where we're going with the next phase of this is the Planning Commission, and then the Board of Supervisors. It can be appealed to the Board of Supervisors, and you know he's got his bought and paid for arborist that is saying, oh my God, this thing's a hazard and it's got root problems. We've got pictures from a drone of this tree. There is not a dead limb on it.
2: So to back up, I wanted to make clear to listeners. So this property owner said that there were these hazard trees, and he was able to cut down 4 trees or 4 kind of clumps or clusters of trees before the county came in and said, actually, you need to knock it off. That, in fact, we believe that we do have jurisdiction and we will enforce this Q zone ordinance, which is supposed to protect these trees. And so there is a 5th tree still left standing. There has been some damage to the tree caused by the property owner or his agents. I believe that there is a sucker
1: taken off of it.
2: Yeah, a sucker taken off of it. And now the property owner is applying for a special permit from the county to remove this last tree. And this is going to be heard before the Planning Commission. Let's talk about this process and what a special permit means and the role of the Planning Commission. Do either of you want to take it from there?
0: Yeah, but I want to back up just for a tad because it's now in front of the Planning Commission. But for months, the Planning Commission and our supervisors were saying, it's not our jurisdiction. It's not our jurisdiction. CAL FIRE trumps everything. And we were saying, no, actually, this is your job. This is your job. It's spelled out really clearly in the Q Zone ordinance. And we pointed to parts of the Forest Practices Act that says that if it's not timberland and it's less than 3 acres, then local laws supersede CAL FIRE. CAL FIRE is for regulating how you can log on timberland.
1: Commercial timberland.
0: Lower Redway is a Q zone. It's residential and it's not timberland.
1: And so on top of that, no, the county was facilitating this process is what it seemed like. And they still seem like they're trying to facilitate this process. And the only reason that this last tree was left standing is because Sue and I and a pregnant lady stood there underneath it for
0: a couple others
1: for like 4 hours before many people showed up. And then by the end of the day, there was maybe 20 people there. And then CHP intervened. And CHP said, you are not going to cut this tree today. This is – it's right there on the road. It's right next to the fence line.
0: So close.
1: Right next to where the public was. And they compelled the county to have to issue a encroachment permit to close the road so they could clear the people out. And that's what triggered the county involvement. Because before that, there wasn't a single piece of paper on the record on the county file. Aside from my stop work order request, which still hasn't shown up, so for us to act upon to threaten the county with a lawsuit, and so that is what caused the county to require a special permit.
0: By the way, she's not pregnant anymore. She had a healthy baby boy.
1: That's great.
2: Oh, fantastic.
0: So there was a new. There was actually four of us there.
2: So citizen advocacy, of course.
1: Yeah, but it's just to be clear about where the county seems to be sitting with this is they're trying to expedite the situation, so it appears. And so that's why we need as many people as possible to come to this planning commission meeting and to make it clear that we've been talking in Lower Redway about what is our main resource here, and it's tourism. And we've been talking to the county. The county's come down for several meetings about tourism and how to help Southern Humboldt with its economic future. And this is going past this. If they cut this last tree, mm-hmm. it's going to change the whole nature of the feeling of Lower Redway. And so it flies in the face of any kind of planning that's happened for Southern Humboldt. And so I think that we want to make that clear to the planning department and to the planning commission that this does not fit with a community plan.
0: And it breaks the law. It goes against the law.
1: And it's against the law.
0: It's pretty simple. It can be pretty simple. It does not need to be complicated.
1: Right.
0: People like to complicate things. Oh, the falling branches.
1: Oh private
0: this.
1: Property.
0: Yeah.
1: It's not any of that.
0: No.
2: So the Planning Commission is set to hear this at an upcoming meeting. Yes. Want to give the date and time of that meeting.
0: Yes, it's Thursday. It's not this Thursday. It's next Thursday, the 18th at 6 p.m. in the supervisor's chambers at the courthouse, 825 Fifth Street in Eureka. So, again, that's next Thursday, the 18th, 6 p.m. And if you'd like to have if you can't make it and you want to put some comments in, I'm going to give you an email address, and I'm also going to give my email address out. If people want any more information, I can send you the report from the forester that they say, oh, the roots are bad. There's a cut in the tree now. Oh, there's a cavity up there. It's imminently going to fall. It's like, yeah, no, it's not imminently going to fall.
1: There's no way it's going to fall.
0: Yeah. I mean, hundreds of years old. And the thing is, we never know when things are going to fall.
1: No.
0: I mean.
1: It's going to fall about 1,000 years from now.
0: Well, the conclusion of that report, I'll pull it up in a second here, but it says that trees are the tree is a hazard, and I actually agree. I agree that all trees are hazards and all limbs are hazards. It doesn't justify taking entire healthy old growth trees down. It's just that it doesn't justify it, and it's against the law.
1: Yeah, and considering how poorly this has been handled so far, there's potential for, fines and such to go along with this, that it was not handled within the proper channels.
2: Mm-hmm. So that's an exciting part of all this for me, is that I think that this Planning Commission meeting could be a bit of a fact-finding opportunity, mm-hmm. because we've had other trees removed and there is kind of scant documentation or permit requirements for those previous trees that were taken. I would like to learn whether or not those trees were hazards, and what proof did CAL FIRE have? The CAL FIRE RPF who declared them to be hazards. What evidence can they have that they can muster there? Because I don't think that there is going to be anything.
1: There's nothing there because they cut them down. So, and they did not evaluate them for their hazard of falling. That was not what it was. It was about limbs falling. And so legally, he could limb the whole tree up without a permit. Mm-hmm.
2: Right.
1: But and that's I think, you know, and I'm hoping, and I'm rather than just being a fact-finding mission here at the Planning Commission, that it's definitive and it says you're not cutting this tree down. And that's, you know, so I don't think he's wasting his time trying to get this permit, because I don't think he's going to get it.
0: But if your motive is to make money, if your intention is mercantile, then limbing that tree or even taking the top part of it off is not going to get you where you want to go.
1: That's right.
0: It's not going to get you any cash in your pocket.
2: Sue and Dave, I hate to interrupt, but we do have a caller who has, I believe, a burning question for you.
0: Great.
2: Caller, what say you?
3: Oh, hey, this is Duff. Thank you guys for the show. Thank you for all the great work you're doing. I just want to add a couple facts. I don't know how much he's making off this, but in the old days, you'd make $50,000 off a big old-growth redwood tree. It's probably more like $100,000. I'd guess $70,000 would be a good thing per tree. Mm-hmm. So, you know, between $280,000 to $400,000 in his pocket. That's incentive right there. Mm-hmm. He could definitely limb those trees. I've seen it done. I've done some arborist work. I know arborists. You could limb every single limb off that tree, and the tree would still be alive, and it would still continue to grow. You could top that tree. You could limb it completely. It would look ugly, but it would grow back. You didn't need to cut that tree for limbs. That's ridiculous.
1: Mm-hmm. Yeah.
0: Thank you.
3: That's my comment. Thank you so much.
1: Thanks, Doug.
0: Thank you.
2: Thanks, Doug. Good hearing from you.
0: So there was a tree in Garberville, which has since been taken down, but it was back where the Giddy Up coffee shop is now. And it was completely limbed, like Duff was just saying. Mm-hmm. And everyone was like appalled, and it was weird, and it looked like a toothpick. And the climber that did it was like, don't worry, it's just in a few years, it's going to look just like a chia pet. And sure enough, in a couple years, it had completely sprouted green all over it.
1: Yeah.
0: And that's what they do. They grow back. Now, the limbs are going to be smaller, obviously, but they're going to be, yeah.
1: And they're going to peel off a lot more easily.
0: But they're not going to be big branch.
1: Right.
0: Yeah. So
1: I think that, you know, once we get through all this and Robert understands that he may not be able to cut the tree down, which is we offered him to top it and to limb the branches, which he could do legally without mm-hmm. this permit.
0: Mm-hmm.
1: You know, I want to go back to him and say, hey, you know, do you really want to turn this thing into a living toothpick, or are you going to manage it like a, you know, like a member of the neighborhood,
0: mm-hmm.
1: and that, you know, instead of, you know, making it look like a eyesore, because it's not going to help you, you know. You get the tree down to do that. So, you know, at the end of the day, you know, should we get that far? That's going to be my approach.
2: So, Dave, I think that you said that someone in the community has independently flown a drone up to examine this tree. And this is important because the property owner claims that there is rot in the tree that is viewable only by drone. What have folks seen from drones about this supposed rot?
1: Well, the county would not, or the landowner would not let us see his footage.
0: They won't share. They're not good at sharing.
1: So how do we know that he's telling the truth?
2: Mm-hmm. Right.
1: Secondly, we've had a friend fly the tree, and we don't see anything like that. As a matter of fact, you know, I didn't even see a dead white limb on the tree.
0: Mm-mm.
1: So, and it's got a perfectly conical top, old growth top, and it's
0: super
1: absolutely
0: tall.
1: Healthy.
0: Yeah, it looks seemingly healthy, and it's been there for a long time.
2: One other thing that I find to be a little bit funny about all of this, and this is coming from Richardson Grove State Park and the Richardson Grove Project, mm-hmm. which. In that project, Caltrans has maintained over and over and over again mm-hmm. that cutting into and paving over the root system of an old growth redwood tree would not impact that tree.
0: No problem.
2: But here the property owner is claiming that a relatively primitive driveway is such an impact on the root system of this tree that it is going to shorten the lifespan of the tree and render it a hazard to the property below.
1: A driveway that's not being used, mind you.
0: And hasn't been used. So the landowner recently put a fence
1: across it, so you can't even use it.
0: But in years past, it wasn't used for a long time.
1: No.
0: So that driveway that had residential car or two going across it at some point years ago, versus all the traffic in Richardson Grove, it's a non-issue. They're grasping for straws.
1: Well, it was just a visual scan by the supposed arborist, and he just said, oh, the roots are there are professional ways to determine whether
0: with an air spade, it's called.
1: Yeah, they didn't apply any of those techniques to be able to make their argument. So. I find that specious.
2: So, as we've said before, there is a Planning Commission meeting on June 18th at 6 p.m. at the Humboldt County Supervisors Chambers. The Planning Commission is going to make a decision on whether or not to grant this special permit to the property owner to remove this last old-growth redwood tree. I anticipate that much of SoHum is going to show up for this meeting. Knowing you two, great organizers, you are beating the bush to get people out. If you were to provide recommendations for what someone could say before the Planning Commission or in an email to the Planning Commission, what would you tell people to focus on?
0: I would point them to Ordinance 2112, which clearly says redwood trees larger than 12 inches in diameter in lower redway are protected. And there's two reasons why they should, if a landowner wanted to get a special permit. One is if they are building a permitted building and that's the only place they could put it, they could get a special permit to take a tree down. And the other one is if a tree is in imminent danger of falling due to damage or disease. And we believe that limbs falling are not enough of a hazard to... It doesn't mean the whole tree is going to fall. It's not an imminent danger of the whole tree falling.
1: And I think that whatever reasons people have to want to protect this tree are valid.
0: Tourism? How about tourism?
1: Yeah, and that they could come and speak their heart. And we do need the support because I feel like so far it's been a railroad to this point, and that this is our chance to make it clear as a community that this is not the future that we have in mind. You know, you look at things like this bentonite spill that just happened in Redwood Creek. You know, this community has always been so tight and able to stand up for itself, and we were going to have to continue to do that, especially in the face of the county that doesn't seem to care very much about what happens in Southern Humboldt. And so we're going to have to be our own voices down here, and that's going to require people coming out.
0: Another thing that people might want to consider saying is, you know, how long you've been in this community, what the redwoods mean to you, and also your experience with how tenacious and resilient they are. Because a lot of us who've cut small redwood trees,
1: you can't keep them down.
0: And so to say that you called it a sucker. I don't think that's a really.
1: It was a very big sucker.
0: It was one of the four trees. It was at least 24 inches in diameter.
1: Oh yeah.
0: So that tree that we're talking about, I don't know if we've mentioned this yet, it's currently 118 inches in diameter, which is almost, call it 10 feet, okay? It's 10 feet. But it used to be 12 feet or maybe even
1: more.
0: 13, because it had that 2 or 3 foot tree attached to it. And so that smaller one was sliced off, and that's why you see the cut next to it.
1: Right, and then we were talking earlier before the show that – you know, Luna, the kind of sabotage that took place at Luna, they cut like 3/4 of the way through that giant old growth tree on a hillside. And it's people got in there and put brackets and bolts and guy wires.
0: Bandaged it together.
1: And that thing's still standing there.
0: Mm-hmm.
1: So this thing is barely scratched relative to that.
0: They're very resilient.
2: Dave and Sue, unfortunately, we have reached the half hour mark, which means that it is time to say goodbye to you and say hello to the next guest. But really appreciate you both coming on the radio and really appreciate the advocacy you've done around this issue. I think it's clear that without the tenacity, without the citizen involvement, this would have been, you know, brushed under the rug a long time ago. Mm-hmm. Yeah, bodies on the ground is what saved that tree. So thank you both.
0: Yeah, thanks for letting us put our two cents in here. But can I give out two email addresses? So if people want to write a letter, if they can't come to the meeting Thursday the 18th at 6 p.m., they can write a letter to planningclerk@co.humboldt.ca.us. And you need to reference plan, PLN-2026-19554, and then say 20 Oak Ridge Redwood. And if you want more information, you can email me, Suze Organics, one word, the number 17 at Gmail.
2: Or feel free to email me, tom@wildcalifornia.org.
0: Awesome.
2: And I can put you in touch with anybody and everyone down there working on this issue.
0: Awesome.
1: Tom, we'll see you at the Planning Commission meeting, hopefully.
2: All right. Look forward to seeing you.
1: Thank you.
0: See ya. Bye.
2: All right. Now we are going to go from Lower Redway to the halls of Sacramento, perhaps. And we're talking with my friend Alan Levine about AB 1492, which promised a kind of a watershed change in which in the ways that timber was supposed to be regulated in Humboldt. And I don't think that it's quite lived up to it. I believe we now also have Richard Ginger perhaps joining us by phone. Alan, welcome to the KMUD Environment Show. And you are muted as a reminder. Oh, you're still muted, Alan.
4: Unmute.
2: There you go.
4: To add to the litany of problems that we are on.
2: Oh, Alan, I'm gonna pause you. Be sure to only have your computer speaker going from the computer that you are using for the call, or else we get feedback. And Richard, do I see you on the line? While we work out technical issues, we will just keep going.
5: Okay, I'm unmuted now.
2: Hey, Richard. And Alan, do you sound any better?
4: Is it any better now?
2: Yes, it's perfect. All right. Okay. Go ahead, Richard, or Alan.
4: Back in 2010, 2011, 2012, what Westchester...
2: Alan, unfortunately, it's still doing an echo for you. So my suggestion would be to hang up on
4: and redo.
2: And redo. I'll see you back online in a sec. All right, Richard, I'm going to turn to you then. AB 1492. Give me what AB 1492 promised back in 2012 when it passed the legislature.
5: I can't do that. No, I first think there's some context that needs to be established. Why are Alan and I as involved in forestry issues as we are? Alan has his own story. I was raised in a lot of forest land in the East Coast, central Pennsylvania, spent a lot of time in Ontario, Canada, also time in Virginia, and the forest was all cut down all over the place, you know, and actually from Atlantic to Pacific. And so when Narni and I first drove over the Edwardsburg Junction to go, and I was going to apprentice myself to Bob McKee for building and designing houses, and we came over Edwardsburg Junction, and I said to Narni that this is just like Pennsylvania, only they haven't mined it as well. That was a recognition, and that's what happened after World War II. There was logging that went on prior to World War II, but there was this ad valorem. And so our whole experience since moving here in 1971 was seeing the extreme damage, mainly post-World War II, and the tractor logging. It was like incredible devastation. And so at that time, the new Forest Practices Act was in 73. I think the establishment of the California Environmental Quality Act, I think, was prior to that in 72 or maybe 71, maybe even 70. But I read all those things, and I was so inspired that actually humans were actually trying to put in a criteria for the steps you went through to make sure you didn't damage the environment. Now, considered alternatives, mitigation, and all that. And the whole thing was really wrapped in to the fisheries too. There was people all over the North Pacific and in Northern California and Oregon and all that. The fisheries were, you know, there was closures. You know, in the early 70s, there was a real viable coho salmon industrial fishery, or, you know, like a commercial fishery. And everything was shut down. Things were, you know, and then there was a flood, you know, a deranged hill slope hydrology was happening, all right? So I think Alan's story is similar, I'll bet, because he got involved with Craig Bell and other people in the Garcia River. And one of the things that had come up, not only a new Forest Practices Act and the requirement that you have a registered professional forest to make a harvest plan, you didn't need to do that before then. You could do it, and you had the equipment. You didn't need someone to lay out a plan for you, you know. It was a free-for-all. And I remember when I was 8 years old, 1954, we traveled up the western coast, and it was like solid smoke in town after town, all the way from the North Bay to Canada. You know, so that's why, you know, I jump right into particulars, you know, that AB 1492, and who selected that, you know, was the last gasp of colonialism or what, you know? But the irony of it is, it was supposed to give oversight to the Board of Forestry and CDF at the time. It's now CAL FIRE, like an incredible, effective paramilitary emergency and firefighting organization. Forestry sort of got a little bit aside, but the intent was to create a timber regulation and forest restoration fund or program. And that was paid by the money that you and I pay as a part of a tax or assessment on retail lumber and a certain amount of manufactured timber products. So this whole AB 1492 is paying for the regulation, the personnel that enforce the forest practice rules, and ostensibly, and forest restoration. Our dream was that there'd be adequate oversight, you know, with more multidisciplinary people involved, not just pure economic interest of taking it down and making some money and you have to move to Alaska to do it again. You know, it's pretty incredible. So unfortunately, things have not come out like we thought they might be. The silver lining was to be more oversight by more multidisciplinary people, and restoration would take place in the harvest plans itself, right? And the damage that was done is extreme. So I'll leave it at that. That was the context that Alan and I became involved.
4: Yeah, so I think in part, can you hear me now?
2: Perfect, yeah. Sounds great.
4: Okay, I think in part it was to solve a lot of the fighting and dissension, a way to cure the problems that we weren't sure if we were improving our forests. There was a lot of litigation going on, and that 1492 authorized a tax on all wood product sales. It's amounted to $50 to $60 million a year, depending on how much wood product is sold in the state. And that money was to go to a hierarchy of programs that were iterated and authorized in 1492. And from my perspective, the thing that I want to get solved first, and the thing that the real issue at the top of everything for me, is that the bill authorizes the money to be spent first to pay back the Bureau of Taxation in California for managing the $60 million every year for the California Natural Resources Agency. But before any other money is spent, it says this clearly in the act, money, the agencies, the review team, which is CAL FIRE, Department of Fish and Wildlife, the Regional Water Quality Water Board, and the Department of Mines Geology, offshoot of the Department of Conservation. They review plans for landslides and unstable areas. To support their necessary actions in the review of timber operations. And in the latest reporting from the California Natural Resources Agency, there are about 100,000 acres of timber harvest plants approved every year, including non-industrial timber plants. And I was flabbergasted to find out that there is about 2 million acres of emergency and exemptions approved every year, which are ministerial. So the way it stands by the reporting from the California Natural Resources Agency now is that for timber harvest plans on those 80 to 100,000 acres per year, Fish and Wildlife shows up in the field maybe 30 or 40% of the time. Water quality shows up in the field maybe 50 or 60% of the time. So the Department of Mines and Geology has a better record. They're there about 80% of the time. CAL FIRE is there for 100% of the time. But my discussions with those agencies is the staffing is so short that the reason why the attendance is that low is they just don't have the staff to really adequately do a job. So there's 100,000 acres. Now you have 2 million acres, and granted, out of that 2 million acres, only a minor part is really sensitive and might need review, but that could be anywhere from 100,000 to 400,000 acres a year of emergency exemptions that are ministerial permits that are 3 pages long that no agency has any authority to say anything about, period. And they are not getting looked at. And, so, but the money is there to support it if they chose to do that, except that they have to go through the get approval from the Department of Finance. They are using the money for other things. Then after the review team is supported for all timber operations, it doesn't say just THPs in 1492, then there's restoration, then there's assessment of ecological considerations, then there's assessment of efficiency of the whole program and a couple of other items. But the first thing in my mind that needs to happen is money needs to go for more staffing to make sure the agencies are actually out there and can do a good job. And I think they try to do a good job, though we're always like putting the bad mouths on CAL FIRE because they are enforcing the rules the way they're written. The problem is the rules. But I still want them enforced.
2: So Richard, since AB 1492 passed, you have been pushing for the development of these ecological performance measures for a kind of a modernization of this regulatory program. And in the last year, I think that we've seen some of the first motions by any of the regulatory agencies towards considering updating the forest practice rules with 1492 in mind. But these initial meetings gave you and others pause. Can you talk about some of the work that's being done at present to potentially streamline the forest practice rules under the guise of 1492?
5: Okay. I'll have to do a little intro to that too.
2: Please do.
5: When the act was put together, it was under Jerry Brown's people, Aceves. Anyway, what they did is they created three groups: the agency group, the industry group, and the enviros, and they kept them separate. and we would negotiate individually. There was never environmental people and the agency people and the industry people got together to try and come up with something that could work for everybody. So anyway, and that was the way it went. But when they first started out to implement it, there actually was a plan, and there were charters for all kinds of organizations, the leadership team, the ecological performance measures team. There was a study done by Sonoma State for an overall citizen advisory team. It was supposed to be a whole new level of transparency and public participation. And there were started first of three or four to be pilot projects to look at a planning watershed about 5,000 acres. And that's a scale. Almost every harvest plan is supposed to consider cumulative watershed effects. So the pilot project, first one was done in Ten Mile River, was supposed to see the value of all the work that foresters had done. How applicable was that to deal with cumulative impacts to the forest? And the forest is heavily depleted, as we all know, which I described earlier with the ad valorem tax. It was stripped out, and PL and the Headwaters thing and Sinclair County Wilderness was part of the fight against that. When Newsom came in, the first pilot project, the report happened in 2018. And Newsom went over and changed everything to stop those kind of planning watershed scale efforts that actually involves communities in restoration and move to a high-tech data rich that really didn't take into account fisheries. And then, of course, the catastrophic wildfires, boy, ditch that. Everything is directed toward a fire, you know, and Newsom actually in press releases in the last year or so favorably compared the California style of forest raking to Trump's style of forest raking. And that's a whole other issue. But there's been all the start off with human participation and transparency. The public was represented. EPIC was represented, Save the Redwoods League, industry people on the planning project in Ten Mile River. But when Newsom came in and went off on this high, big scale, data-rich, remote sensing stuff, there was no public participation. There was one 60-page paper that was supposed to tie monitoring to ecological performance measures in 2019, and that was it. There was no more public participation until, if you count this new Lean Six Sigma, which ironically is a program to get efficiencies and effectiveness, that's what the industry wants, shorter, streamlined approvals. And that came into play, and they started to have some public input about that. But a group of us in the public from a lot of different places had the public's first meeting with the leadership team since AB 1492 was passed in 2012. First time that any public people had been part of their leadership team meeting. And that was in January of this year. So it's so ironic, you know, public input at the Board of Forestry, you get to go there 10 out of 12 months a year, and they don't listen to you or answer your questions, but at least you go there. But the Resources Agency, there was nothing. There was nothing.
4: They're letting us go there, and they're saying, after we say something, thank you very much, and they move on. They're just doing their trip the way they have been told to do it.
5: Yeah, and there's a fight between the Board of Forestry, which argues they're the ultimate authority over forest issues on the private level, the state level, and the federal level. And for the Resources Agency, in the Resources Agency 1492, there's an annual report. And there's problems. The industry and the public both agree those reports are completely inadequate. And it's the idea, Jackson is tied into this, but a new mandate in 1492, in a way, was a new mandate. And it's being paid by taxes the public pays on retail and manufactured lumber products. It's really sad. Process is going on right now, and there's details of hearings and all that, but we don't have time to go into it entirely.
4: another number came out that I have issue with, and that is 37.5% of the plans are returned and not accepted for filing. I don't know, Tom, have you ever read a whole timber plan? Can you imagine how much time it takes to pick through a whole plan to find inconsistencies? Because they cannot accept a plan for filing or approve a plan that is internally inconsistent. That's anathema to CEQA. Back in 2004, when another person from EPIC, Cynthia and I, were dealing with this very same issue, the return rate was 22%. So it cost, actually, I worked on a plan, returned four times. This was an NTMP. This is a free permit. They don't pay for this permit. It costs the state at least $150,000 to have this person withdraw their permit. This is Sheep House Creek. You sent me an email. They that plan. That was returned four times. There were three PHIs. And it's this
5: pre-harvest inspection.
4: And Lean Six Sigma says the reason why plans are returned is because the forest practice rules are too complicated. It's because RPFs are incompetent and use cut and paste too much and get themselves in trouble.
2: So I think that it's something that all parties would probably agree is that the timber harvest plan process appears to be broken. To Alan's point, there are far too many THPs that are returned and far too much logging that is occurring outside of timber harvest plans. More logging seemingly is occurring outside of timber harvest plans than within them.
4: 100 times more logging.
5: Many more times. Yeah.
2: And as an environmentalist, Richard, I'm sure will be able to tell you that all of the provisions of the forest practice rules don't necessarily mean terribly much for the protection of the environment, or they've never been proved to be effective in protecting the environment.
5: I'm going to go quite that far. There's a lot of improvements, boy.
2: There's been a lot of improvements, yeah. but you know, I think to some degree, I, as an environmentalist, would say that the forest practice at timber harvest plan is now kind of a check the box exercise. And
5: it's a hell of a lot of pages. But the thing is, foresters are required to in section 916.4 to walk every water course on your harvest plan and really associated with your harvest plan and bring back a whole set of criteria. And they really don't do it. They're supposed to, determine where spawning and rearing habitat is. And they just X things. The intent was so that the forester would know where key spawning and rearing habitat is, that there would be special protections. And that's not really being done. And that's where, I don't know, I'm imagining that our listeners are aware of LIDAR. You know, it's a laser-based topographical information, and it can be applied to the forest itself and trees themselves too. That information foresters have been using, it shows you where the streams really are, where the landslides really are, where the problems are. And that's not required to be in a harvest plan. That needs to happen.
4: So the real issue,
5: photos need to happen.
4: The real issue is we do not know where we are. And timber harvest plans do not provide that information. And the Forest Practice Act was approved in 1973 from the legislators concerned of depleted forests, and it was to enhance and recover and protect our forests. And there is no data showing that the forests are any better now than they were in 1973. The rules do not promote
5: restoration, for one thing.
4: Well, not just restoration, but healthy forests with larger, more well-spaced trees that would increase productivity and provide fish, wildlife, and water quality benefits. The rules just are not pushing things in that direction. In fact, they are the response. They are responsible for the fire calamities we're seeing now because they didn't push for larger trees and they didn't force thinning after harvest.
5: Yeah, they cut heavy. They cut heavy, and so all the trees grew up thick and hazardous.
4: Yeah.
2: Yeah. So we have a short time left. It seems that CNRA is starting, the California Natural Resource Agency is starting to consider its responsibilities under 1492, even if it is how to make the forest practice rules less stringent or less onerous on RPFs. Richard and Alan, briefly, do you think that there is any hope for the forest practice rules under AB 1492? Or do we need to start over again with some new idea of how we move forward?
5: I don't think you're going to be able to start over again, but it really is true, I think, and that the industry itself, they're trying to go back to pre-1973. And everybody, the gutting of California Environmental Quality Act is rampant. It has been rampant for a long time. But the whole thing with these emergencies and the exemptions, it makes it even worse. And that's the thing about the great, the little G Redwood Trail, being not having to have CEQA implemented. And it's just really horrid.
2: We've lost a lot on CEQA, that's for sure. Alan, is there, what's the future for advocating for better forest practice rules? Where do we go from here?
4: Well, I don't know about the rules. I think if you want to protect your watershed, you need to start commenting on every THP. But the better answer is what we did in the Garcia. We just bought the watershed with public money and managed it for, even though it was a pummeled watershed, it didn't take long for the fish to start showing up. And we are growing larger and larger trees. And that's just the way it is. We have control of our watershed. But the Garcia is
5: small.
4: The whole
5: program right there, the Garcia River.
4: TMDL and it's the first TMDL and the only TMDL that has prescriptive language in it.
2: Well, unfortunately, friends, this is apparently a topic that's much longer than a half an hour. So we'll have to talk again about timber harvest plans, AB 1492, and the future of timber regulation on another date. Alan and Richard, thank you so much.
5: I would be remiss if we didn't mention on June 20th, there's a timber harvest workshop being given at the Healy Senior Center.
2: Thank you.
5: To string me up if I didn't mention that.
2: Yes, and I totally forgot to mention it. All right, June 20th, Healy Center. Thank you so much. This has been another epic edition of the KMUD Environment Show. I'll talk to you, friends, next month.
4: Thank you, Tom.
5: Thank you. Bye. Thank you, Tom.
4: Yeah.
5: All of you.
6: We do know that they were partnered before they were in prison together at, and that they reconnected in San Francisco after the war.
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0: This is it. Clarkston, Minnesota, I guess that is. All right, let's check it out. Thanks so much for tuning in. Backwards on the number line, Live Fish Radio here on Redwood Community Radio. 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
1: Thank you.

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1: 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KMUD.org is a place to be online. 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And right now we're shouting out Reggae on the River. 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The Mateel Community Center proudly announces that global reggae icon Burning Spear will headline Reggae on the River 2026, taking place August 14th through the 16th at the legendary County Line Ranch. The return of Burning Spear to Humboldt County marks a historic moment for the festival and for reggae fans across Northern California. For more than four decades, Reggae on the River has been one of Northern California's most cherished cultural traditions. The festival blends world-class reggae music with the stunning natural beauty of the Redwood Forest and River Valleys of Humboldt County. 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Thank you so much to Reggae on the River. 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Show your love for the mud. I'm KBJM Lady. We're rocking out to June.

Mm-hmm.

June 3rd, 2011 in Fish Street. Starting set 2. Thanks so much for joining me here on Backwards Down the Number Line on KGM Lady on Redwood Community Radio.

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KLAI Laytonville 90.3. Yes, out there by the sea. Of course, every pilot house would be engaged with KMUD at 99.5, because it does do K258BQ being something they really do out there, yeah. Well, this evening we've got some edutainment. Do you know this show called Wild Craft with Wild Ginger? Yeah, a great alternating show. Let's say this is Tuesdays at 3 p.m. Collaborating also with the Coconut Wireless. Yeah. So here's a bit of edutainment. This one is on moths. This is the Ceanothus moth. So we're gonna hear about it. And then I believe later, somewhere in the second hour, we will start with Matt Rucker and his band, Why Not? They were live on Infinite Space, and at that time they were seeking a bass player, so they do talk about that.

of course, we blew it in California. We went for legalize. So here's a couple of equations for you here. Legalize equals control. Decriminalize equals freedom. The corporations made sure that this cannabis movement would materialize in the form of legalization instead of decriminalizing it. The clear thought, of course, was to decriminalize. But it had to be changed to legalized to be useful to the corporations in order to equal profit for them. So the equation legalize equals control, decriminalize equals freedom. Okay, spacers. Just wanted to make that point, and there'll be a tune by Matt Rucker on this subject, so you'll hear him mentioning it. So let's get on with this mob. Okay, spacers. We're almost ready here.

0: top of the ends of their four wings.
1: Which, I'm going to go on a limb and guess that they use to distract predators, right?
0: To intimidate predators, okay. Potential predators, okay. Yes.
1: Cool. I love that. So if a predator came upon this moth, would they find it, like, disgusting and spit it out? Is that part of the reason it has those eyes on it, too?
0: You know what? No. Oh. This one doesn't have too much toxin in its body. It can be preyed upon very easily. It is playing the size game. It's trying to intimidate and make itself appear to be a larger organism that other predators don't exactly think is an easy target.
1: Gotcha. Very good idea. So it doesn't eat redwood. It's just called that because of the coloration.
0: Yeah, the locals here call it that. I haven't heard it outside of Humboldt County, but yeah, it's the coloration.
1: Okay, yeah. So it's a locals thing. So it's called a ceanothus moth because that is what it eats, correct?
0: Yes, indeed. That's why it's important to know the correct name of this organism, because if you want to see more of them, you got to plant the correct host species, which is my favorite game, you know?
1: Yes.
0: Find out what the host species is, and then you'll find your target. You can even plant native host species plants and invite them into your world.
1: Super cool. So a ceanothus plant is kind of like, I'm actually going to talk about it with an herbal specialist next week about what you can do as a human with ceanothus. So I thought we'd finish out the year tidying everything up. So next week's Wildcraft will be about this host plant. And this week is about the symbiotic relationship it has with this moth. So just to give people a quick rundown, a ceanothus can have, it's a powdery blue flower most of the time, but am I right that sometimes it's white?
0: I just know that the most common species we have in Humboldt County is called a blue blossom.
1: Okay.
0: Ceanothus.
1: Uh-huh.
0: It kind of looks like a tree bush ish, and it has clusters of very small blue flowers all over it.
1: Yeah, so if you're super local, there's a bajillion of them on the hill behind the Shelter Cove store in the spring that go off, and it's just gorgeous. They smell so good, and you can see them from super far away. They're just really beautiful. So I have an inkling that maybe this moth is plentiful over there at night.
0: Yeah, so I've had lots of leads as to where you could find the highest populations. A lot of folks around Willow Creek, and then there's Albee Creek Campground in Humboldt Redwood State Park.
1: Oh, good to know.
0: And in Redway, you actually have a location, John B. Dewitt Redwoods Estate and Natural Reserve. I just saw quite a few observations of them there.
1: Oh, wonderful. Cool. So do you go out at night with a flashlight, or how do you find them?
0: Oh, absolutely. So understanding how to find a target species is understanding what you're looking for. And when it comes to moths, they use light for navigation using three eyes in the back of their head.
1: What?
0: Now, my mother has eyes in the back of her head. I couldn't get away with anything. Insects have three of them. And it's like having a cell phone glued to the back of your head. They're using the sun and the moon and the stars for navigation. They're hooked into the universe. So, and they use high frequency light because that's what's being projected off of the sun and the moon. So we can manipulate that to our advantage if whatever you're seeking is. If you want to find them at night, you just cast a high frequency light onto typically a white sheet, and that will distort their orientation because not only do they use light for navigation, they use it for orientation. So light always means up and dark always means down. And typically, it's supposed to be that the moon is the brightest source of light at night. So if we cast a brighter light out, broadcast lighter light out, we kind of jam their navigation. So they'll get stuck being attracted to that light. If you watch a video of a moth circling a light at night, you will see that the oculi that we're discussing in the back of their heads is always facing that light source. So if you see a moth circling a light at night, its oculi always pointing towards the light, it believes that it's flying in a straight line. And because of that, it's lost, and it believes that it's flying in a straight line. It'll do that until it's exhausted, and that is where the white sheet comes into play. If you allow it a sheet to cling onto because it's tired, it'll stay around that light, and we can very humanely observe that and see what is in our skies at night.
1: Awesome. Thank you for sharing. We're just observing. We're not, you know, I guess maybe most people probably know this, but I just have to throw out there that any insect that you have or that any university has, there are always insects that have already passed. We're not going out trying to murder bugs. Right?
0: Correct.
1: Okay, good.
0: Correct. Insects.
1: I said bugs. Whoops.
0: Yes. True bugs are a subcategory of insects. Most people, when you say bugs, you truly mean insect.
1: Yeah.
0: In order to be a true bug, you need a couple more things, but I'll just leave it at that.
1: Yeah, we could go on forever about that. I won't get off track. I was just learned something really interesting about daddy long legs, but that's for another day. So today we're talking about ceanothus moth. So the best thing we can do to protect a moth like this is to allow it dark nights so that it isn't always flying in a circle. Can you tell us more about the lighting and what's the best way to keep them safe?
0: Yes, absolutely. So if you want to be insect friendly, or if you just don't want them to fly in your front door, you can change the light bulbs that you are projecting outside to a low frequency light because they are less attracted to that. So if your porch light makes your eyes squint, kind of like you're in Winco, gives you a little bit of a headache.
1: Yeah.
0: That's the kind of stuff that insects love, you know, or not love, but that's what'll really get them distorted.
1: Okay.
0: If you just switch to a low frequency light, you won't see them as much.
1: So what are some good colors? If you say low frequency, what kind of bulb am I looking for at the store? Is there like a better color or a better like volt? What am I looking for?
0: Yeah, they're talking. It'll be down into the reds and the oranges is a low frequency light. High frequency lights are the ones that are really white or blue.
1: Okay.
0: The most attracted light insects use, or the light they're most attracted to, would be ultraviolet.
1: Okay.
0: Which is why if you have a bug zapper, they use a black light surrounded by an electrified mesh.
1: So if you have a bug zapper up, you're literally bringing the bugs to you just to murder them.
0: Yes, exactly.
1: Not really.
0: That's
1: appropriate.
0: Exactly what you're doing.
1: Not that I'm judging everybody, but I'm kind of judging. Please stop using purple lights outside to attract insects and kill them. If you don't want bugs to come to you, don't put that color light out. I had a coworker just jump in the studio and tell me, it was Dennis actually, just jumped in and said, hey, a lot of the hardware stores around here sell bug-friendly green lights that you can put up that still provide nice light at night, but insects aren't attracted. So that's cool. Yeah.
0: Interesting. I haven't heard of the green light.
1: I know. I'm going to go look for that now. That's super cool. So if you have like green Christmas lights up right now, way to go.
0: Yeah, there you go.
1: That's super cool. Is there anything else specifically about that moth? Like, we were going to talk a little bit about range, I think. Is there something about Ceanothus moth that you wanted to tell me about range?
0: Oh, okay. So this is a West Coast species. It has a little bit of a broad range. It's found throughout California, down as far south as Baja.
1: Oh.
0: And it goes all the way up into British Columbia, which is in Canada, but it's found in mountainous areas. It's not observed very often in our Central Valley.
1: Interesting. I've definitely seen it in Mount Shasta, so that makes sense for the mountainous region. And I've seen it at my own house, which is closer to the ocean, but we do have Ceanothus. So I feel like that's why, maybe.
0: And you want to look at the edges of woodlands, especially when it comes to redwood forests.
1: Okay.
0: Because in the heart of redwood forest, the redwood tree tends to dominate and you have less diversity. Redwood trees are fairly insect resistant plants. So whenever I am out observing insects, I look for the edges of forest where more broadleaf species have a chance, and along waterways. So that kind of coalesces with our rivers that we have. It's a great excuse to take a stroll by the river.
1: Oh, that sounds really magical. Very cool. A river edge at night with a flashlight and a sheet can help us find
0: it. It's cool. Anybody can do it. It's great.
1: Cool. And then after these insects have been on this sheet for a while, they kind of just like get their strength back and fly away?
0: Yeah, you have to shut the light off, of course.
1: Okay, yeah.
0: And they will naturally reorient and fly off.
1: Very cool. Wow, Kevin, this is so fun. I wish we could just spend the whole time talking. Is there anything else that you wanted to add about this moth, or anything else you wanted to tell us about the lights that we use to attract or not attract insects?
0: Okay, well, the one additional detail about lights at night is that you don't want to project light up into the sky, because as I discussed earlier, they use that for their orientation, and light is supposed to mean up. And if you reverse that, they tend to fall out of the sky, which means places like Las Vegas truly live up to their name, being Sin City. That's getting everything confused. So the best kind of lighting you can have is if there is some sort of cover over the top, so that light is projecting down directly below it and highlighting just the area that you're trying to see.
1: Great. And then when we don't need the light, it's best to turn it off and not even leave it on overnight. Unless
0: always,
1: it's like a low, low, like a green light or some kind of...
0: Because the next thing that's going to happen is you're going to attract spiders. Because spiders tend to know, they see this traffic around the light happening, and they want to that's a buffet for them.
1: Oh, man.
0: So you'll see a lot of those spider webbings happening around those lights. That's also an indicator that you have a light that's attracting insects, is if spiders start making their webs around it.
1: Wow, that is so interesting. So if you don't want spiders at your front door, if you don't love bugs flying in your face when you walk out the door, don't have those bright lights on at night, or turn them off as soon as you're done.
0: Yeah.
1: Yeah.
0: Or use the correct frequency those low frequency lights help. You know, if you need to see, there's a way to meet in the middle there.
1: Cool. Yeah, some people just want a light on at night. It just feels safer for people to have a light on at the door, but just not the brightest light you can find. If you feel like you need a real bright light, at least cover the top of it with some kind of casing over the top. Okay.
0: Make sure that light is projecting down and not up. And once again, you'll see on the box of your bulbs, there will be a range. And they'll see it's warm. It's a warm color is the colors you want.
1: Okay.
0: If you want to not have insects fly into your house. Okay. So once again, the reds and the oranges, I think those are around like 5,000.
1: Kilowatts.
0: I forget what the...
1: Is it kilowatts?
0: Kilowatts, something like that, yeah. And the brighter colors are around 8,000.
1: Okay.
0: So you'll see that on the box.
1: Cool. Awesome. So, Kevin, if people wanted to host you, maybe have you come talk about insects with them, you're doing local schools right now.
0: Yeah.
1: What else? What do we do to find you?
0: Oh, man, if there is anything where you want an insect specialist to be a part of your project, your program, your event. Right now, I'm specializing in school presentations, but I'm not just limited to that. My name's Kevin Huntley, and you can contact me, either leave me a message on my phone, which is 916-753-4111, or you can contact me through email. It's spelled just like my name, Kevin, K-E-V-I-N, at HUNTLEYFAMILY.net, Kevin at HuntleyFamily.net.
1: Wonderful. So cool. So congratulations on having more insects than the Cal Poly. That's really impressive.
0: I'm trying to show our community as much of our community as we can, just sharing what the ecosystem looks like up here.
1: Well, I love your enthusiasm. I'm so grateful you're a part of our community. Thank you so much for coming in today. And if you think of more insects that you just would love to chat about, keep in touch, because I'd love to have you on again. Well, thank you for your time.
0: Of course. There's always going to be interesting insects to talk about.
1: I agree. Awesome. Well, thank you. Happy holidays, and let's talk again soon.
2: 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Millions and millions of people would listen. By far the worst DJ in the history of this 6,000-year-old world is Poison Oak. All of my friends want this filthy animal removed from the Sunday time slot. 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By far the worst DJ on community radio is Poison Oak. Nobody listens to his stupid program. Quite frankly, his musical choices make me dizzy and I vomit for days after listening. Get this stupid animal off the radio. You are fired, Poison Oak. Poison Oak is by far the worst DJ on community radio and nobody listens to his stupid program. If I were given the same slot, millions and millions of my fans would be tuning in to KMUD. MUD.
3: Okay, thank you very much.
4: Be with that tree as it is killed is something you don't forget, and then it kind of coming here and it's branched out. It's not just the trees, it's the soil, it's the rock, it's the everything, it's the, you know, the vibrations. Things know when there is a threat around. And I think this is an amazing connection we have, that we can have as humans, as the true guardians of this planet, as we should be, as we were, I'm sure, you know, and heralding the sunrise and the sunsets and the full moons and the new moons and the, you know, it's like being at an amazing school, an alchemy school, where we translate nature into words and into thoughts and into actions. And working with activists is incredible, because it's like

So every act that the intelligence community undertakes is authorized essentially by Congress. The other thing I wanted to do was to introduce folks generally to the topic of UAPs and UFOs, so that perhaps there's a lot of discussion, not only in our community, the UFO, so-called UFO, there's a lot of discussion, not only in our community, the UFO, infrastructure in the United States was developed, and to get people to understand that you can't do anything in the United States, the government can't do anything without the authorization of, without legal authorization, without the law to back them up. And so every act that the intelligence community undertakes is authorized essentially by Congress. The other thing I wanted to do was to introduce folks generally to the topic of UAPs and UFOs, so that perhaps those individuals who would have an interest in secrecy would also, perhaps be open to the idea after reading through the book, to the idea of UAPs and UFOs. So what I do is introduce, the law, explain how the law works, how secrecy developed in the United States, and then go finally to what I believe is the greatest secret of all, which is, of course, UFOs and UAPs, and I explain how that secrecy apparatus sort of coagulates around keeping the UFO issue secret, and the reasons for it. There are all kinds of reasons, and I actually wanted people to understand that based upon the secrecy that we have created legally, that you have to keep UFOs secret. The intelligence community, in my view, doesn't have a choice, that because of all the ways that UFOs relate to government or national security, because of all the ways that they might relate to national security, they sort of have to keep it secret just as a matter of law. So that's what I wanted for people to understand, the mechanisms of secrecy, and to understand how the mechanisms of secrecy come together to keep the greatest secret of all.

0: character was the one that made you. You, the spark, the presence, with the one that made you, holding this human character that you decided to take on and dance divinely with in an ode to exploration. Dare we even call it learning? That would imply there's something to learn. The soul already knows. It already knows the bottom line. That love is everything. It's that alpha and omega. It's the stuff. We know it. We all know it. So simple. So everything that we seek to gain and at times can be terrified that we won't. I'm reaching into you now and I'm saying, reconnect, plug back in to the spirit of yourself, the richness of that intimacy within. I have borne witness to people, multiple people, many, who were suffering deeply in states of disconnect inside. Resorting to alcoholism, resorting to drug use, resorting to self-harm. I have had the privilege of a front row seat to them daring to turn inward and claim themselves and listen for the pain and help it digest, not just drown, not just endlessly drown in it, helping themselves to digest that pain through so that they didn't have to carry it anymore. And to see how magically all of those old magnetic poles towards alcohol, towards survivalist strategies, how all of that could just mellow out in the face of this reconnecting within, realizing there's a whole rich landscape inside. It is so profound to witness people doing that. And I get to do that, and so I'm saying, if they can, if I can, you can. My godson just had his bike stolen today. And some of his first words were, you know,
1: "Hello, Spirit. I was just calling you to let you know what fine genetics you have. I was smoking a joint of the stuff I dried today, or recently. I was smoking a joint of it today, if you get what I'm saying. And it had my whole mouth, like I'd been to the dentist. And I just think that that is one of the most amazing traits of cannabis. It was literally like I put cocaine in my mouth, but I didn't have any cocaine. And, I didn't know what else to say, but thank you. So, I love you, Deluxe, and, I hope to talk to you soon.

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1: Great outdoors.

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1: Cutting off my right.
0: It's a Tylenol.
1: Now they call me lopsided booty.

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I said, I'll take my left leg. Because with the butt cheek.

Hello, spacers. That was a live 420 recording. Bottleneck Johnson improv with his friend Bobby. And this CD in the background here is a 420 recording also. And it's called The Latest, as a juxtaposition to some of the older recordings we're hearing. Well, you're hearing all this on your infinite space station. And that is KMUD Garberville, 91.1. KNUE Eureka Arcata, 88.1. And KLAI Laytonville, 90.3. And a ship at sea might be blowing its horn, but in the pilot house, in their ear, would be KMUD at 99.5, because it does do. K258BQ, what they do. Well, hey, spacers. Okay, I warned you about playing the Why Not live performance of Matt Rucker on Infinite Space Live. We never got a complaint. It was loud. So we're gonna hear it pretty much right now when Deluxe gets his beep together. You got your beeping stuff together tonight, yeah. Condiments, etc. Well, Why Not was quite a performance, and doing the trap drums is Tom Slick, Mudmine Delight, an active musical brain, yeah, that we're lucky to have here at the Mud. And he loves guitar, so of course I love his show and his drumming that we're about to hear. So I think I'll probably start this over, and it will probably include even Brother Dan if I start at the beginning, and maybe I should. It does a D'Amato's Underwriting, and they were an underwriter for a zillion years at the Mud. Okay, folks. Probably enough talking, Deluxe. Let's
into this why not thing here. You know, I think I'm gonna make my decision. I'm gonna play it even including the outro of Brother Dan Fish Show going into infinite space. And if we include an ID, it's even correct, because it's fairly recent. How's her life? Is it recent or is it now?

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You gotta tune to People Powered Freedom Radio on the North Coast. KMUD, Garberville. KMU, Eureka. And I'll do you one better. KLAI, Laytonville, 90.3 FM. Stay tuned for The Infinite Space, coming to you every Tuesday night with DJ Deluxe. And tonight, you're in for a treat. The Raging Raptor, Matt Rucker, with K-Mud's own Mr. Tom Slick from Saturday Night, Mud Mind Delight. I'm gonna rage with you with Why Not? And we are going to rise from the ashes. A bass player. This is the Rise of the Bass show. So, stay tuned for The Infinite Space. You're gonna get your minds melted. It's gonna get ridiculous in Studio B, live for your pleasure. Stay tuned. It's now 10:01 in the PM here on the 26th of June, 2018. Stay tuned. People Powered Radio.

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It's to prepare you for my journey. Your time has come. The finishing. The transformation. The transition. The teleportation.

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1: And before this live experience, we thank for support comes from Diamato's Pizza and Deli on the corner of Redwood Drive and Bryceland Road in Ridway, offering authentic Sicilian style pizza, veggie stuffed pizza, lasagna, sandwiches, and take and bake pizzas. 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Yeah, bit extra there. And their telling number, 923-2174. And Luck says, get to know the crew at Diamato's.

0: very special event tonight. Let's see if we got other vocals there, I'll bet.
1: So how are we doing out there?
0: There he is.
1: All right.
0: Okay, it's working on the first try.
1: This here's Matt Rucker.
0: Yeah, and we're going to go around the room and see how the...
1: And we're going to check it all out.
0: ...quote, levels are.
1: Everybody's yes. going to wonder why.
2: Boo!
0: Yeah, I know. We got some AC, hum, because this is live. And I think... Now, don't we have a vocalist in the room also? He just put his phones on. So... Who is this person? I do not know him. He is involved with Why Not.
3: He's in training right now.
0: Okay, you heard that from the syncopatic robots. Okay. This is going to be unique tonight. Better fasten your seatbelts.

0: chaotic chaos.
1: Were they?
0: That doesn't exist.

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Give up your marijuana. Give up your marijuana. Give up your marijuana.

0: baby, if you.
1: Thank you. Why not? Brought to you by the number K and the letter 15.
2: Why? Not.

0: Thank you.
1: You go, baby.
2: Thank you very much. Thank you. Thank you. Thank you very much. Very much. Yes, thank you very much.

0: How many of you out there? How many of you know bass players? One of you got to be one. Well, we need one now. Do you want to play live at Rock and Roll? Do you really want to be real? Show us what you got.
1: Hey.
0: Call us. Call us now.
1: Hey, he needs a bass player.
0: This is a bass.
1: That's what he's saying. He's tired of doing the guitar and you know.
0: Bass crazy.
1: Some bass stuff, but...
0: We need to bring him from the dead. The bass crazy.
1: A bass race person. Yeah.
0: Welcome to the fundraiser of bass raising. Now who out there go call? Yeah.
1: Why not lie?

0: Minder. Here we are back on the planet of Minder, next to Serial X, deep in infinite space.
1: Meanwhile, back at the barn, 3 weeks later, they go flying by in the comet racing in the sky. Look, Mommy, there's a comet up in the sky.
2: And I think it's got marijuana, too!
0: You know, there was a time when that stuff was important. But they've ruined it! Ruined it, I tell you! Ruined it!
3: They said they were gonna legalize it. We just wanted to decriminalize it! But no! Instead of decriminalizing it, you made it legal! Dummies!

0: Yeah, and they'll be back for more. It's the next day of your life. Why not? Is what you're listening to. Hope those condiments are doing well. This is your infinite space station. KMUD Garberville 91.1. KMUE Eureka Arcata 88.1. KLAI Laytonville 90.3. Yeah, a ship to at sea, and that could be. And of course, in the pilot house would be KMUD 99.5, and it does do. K258BQ, what they do. And you're doing good. It's the next day. Okay, we're going to get back to why not. And why not?
1: We rock you very much.
2: Thank you very much.
3: Please come again.
2: Thank you very much. Thank you very much. Thank you very much. Thank you very much.
4: Thank you.
2: Thank you.
4: Hi.
2: Thank you.
4: Hello.
2: You.
4: Goodbye.
2: You.
3: Please.
2: Goodbye.
0: Matt Rucker and why not? Yes, folks. Little break.

99 and a half bobbing around. At 99 and a half, and it does do. K258BQ. Known to be what they do. Straight up 11 p.m. used to be the party hour. You know, mention the full moon gatherings on the beach at Petrolia and things like that. And don't seem to be things like that around, but possibly in the future, the event that you do. Okay, Spacerist, why not? We'll be back. Why not?

0: No.
1: All right.
2: Yeah.
1: Anyway, as I was saying,
2: you don't want to be a billionaire.
1: I don't want to be a millionaire. Okay. And I don't even want to be a billionaire. I just want to make a living. This is my song, Redway and Garberville. And this is what I call the Hillbilly Jig.

0: for we are the power of so much more.
1: Don't you know?
0: Don't you know?
1: Don't you know?
0: No.
1: No.
0: No.
1: No.
0: Don't.
1: Don't.
0: You.
1: You. No.
0: I wrote this for me, lady. I did.

Well, during many of the times in which I have been writing, one of the things that I wrote was a song called Little Miss Muffet.

0: Okay, I think I'm going to get one more in, folks.
1: Damn.
0: And then we're going to call it. But I'll tell you, it's been wonderful. It has been fantastic. I love playing for you folks. You guys are the greatest people in the world for supporting people like me. And I think that's rad. Because without you, I'm nothing. So thank you, folks. Thank you in every way. Don't forget, why not?
1: Live. 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

0: Thank you, folks, and good night. 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Keep on rocking, keep on believing, and keep on being real, people, because that's the only way to be. Straight up.
1: Yeah.
0: Rock on. This is Matt Rucker signing off.
1: Why not? Well, damn. Don't know what to do after that. Matt Rucker, Tom Slick, Why Not, live tonight. And we thank the cosmos for such occurrences here at the Mud.

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0: Energy.

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Too curious. The electricity needed to align. They decided it was time to climb out. They decided.

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10: 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That doesn't seem so bad.
11: Well, hi, friends. Welcome to another edition of Tubby Tunes Radio Show. I'm your host, Long John, and I'll be to blame here for the next 2 hours. I'm going to have some songs here, some of which are normal, some of which are abnormal. It's up to you to figure out which ones are which. And by the way, I should warn you, some of the following songs contain banjos. So stick around, we're going to have a bunch of good fun here on the radio.
12: Got a bunch of good stuff here on the wireless jukebox here for you today. And going to include some Red Knuckles and the Trailblazers today, along with some Ghost Scrivener and some Tom Rush. So stay tuned for that. And right now, we're going to start with some Ray Charles and Willie Nelson.

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and they're real hard according to Dixieland. 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

0: on every plate. 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That looks mighty fine. I'll be back later for another.
1: First from worst of summer.
0: Hey, there's something missing here.
1: Beer, beer, beer.
0: I guess we're all a little plumper. I was skinny as a splinter, but I ate a bit this winter. Well, what the heck?

0: That's the first Bratwurst of Summer by Those Darn Accordions. Well, we start things off with Seven Spanish Angels. That's by Ray Charles and Willie Nelson. It's been covered by others, but that's the original version. Continuing the theme south of the border, we listened to Down in Mexico. That's by Delbert McClinton. We also heard from Chuck Wagon and the Wheels. Escape to Mazatlan. Okay. Shifting gears, we listen to Sam the Old Accordion Man. That's a back-to-back, the first version by Penny Nichols. Kind of a catchy name, Penny Nichols. Then we listen to Sam the Accordion Man. That's by Ben Sylvan from 1927. Then wrapping it up, we had Those Darn Accordions, the first Bratwurst of Summer.
1: Do you have trouble understanding the news?
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1: Nothing makes sense?
2: Because you're just too dumb?
1: Well, then you should be reading Duh.
2: Duh. The weekly magazine for dimwits and dolts.
1: Each issue of Duh is filled with stupid articles for stupid people.
2: In big, big print with lots of pictures.
1: Duh has articles on our world tailor-made for you. Like our special focus on Canada. Where is it?
2: This week's issue of Duh also has features on sports.
1: Peekaboo, strategies for winning, as well as cooking.
2: Knives, which end to hold.
1: On and off, and how to tell the difference.
2: Coping with smarter pets.
1: And cutting yourself, what the red stuff is.
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3: This is a test of the emergency bong hit system. This is only a test. This is a test of the emergency bong hit system. The bong hitters in your area, in voluntary defiance of federal, state, and local authorities, have developed this system to keep you informed in the event of a bong hit emergency. If this had been an actual emergency, the attention signal you just heard would have been followed by official supply information and emergency bong hitting instructions. This concludes this test of the emergency bong hit system.

my, it's been a long, long time. How am I doing?

It's been so long now, and it seems that it was only yesterday. Gee, ain't it funny?

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I hope he's doing fine. Heard you told him that you'd love him till the end of time. Now that's the same thing that you told me. Seems like just

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Never know when I'll be back in town. But remember what I tell you, that in time you're gonna pay. And it's surprising how time slips away.

0: That's the Giesen Sloss here on Tubby Tunes Radio Show. Swerving in my lane. And we started this set off with a song that you might be familiar with that Willie Nelson had done, Funny How Time Slips Away. In this case, it's by Tennessee Ernie Ford, the old Tennessee pea picker himself. You know, he used to live in the Bay Area. We used to see him at the county fair every summer. Then we listened to Great Big Family. That's by Truck Stop Honeymoon. I wonder how they got that name. Hey, honey, we're going to get married and go on a honeymoon. Okay, where are we going to go? Well, we're going to go to our favorite truck stop for our honeymoon, honey.
1: Oh, boy.
0: After that, we had Porter Wagoner, Les Squiggle. And then after that, we did a back-to-back, Swervin' in My Lane. Robert Earl Keen there doing that. He's from Texas. Then we had, after that, the second version of Swervin' in My Lane. That's by the Giesen Sloss. They're also from Texas. Coincidence? Maybe not.
2: Hey, cholesterol buff. This is Larry from Larry's Lard Yard. Now's the time to stock up on lard, because Larry's Lard Yard is having a lard jamboree. We've got the thickest, greasiest lard you'll ever see, and at Larry's, we'll show you how lard can be the hit of your next party. Our extra slippery staff will guide you through a series of games like Lard Twister, Bobbing for Lard, and everyone's favorite, Pin the Lard on the Donkey. So come on down to Larry's Lard Yard, where we never run short of shortening. See you there.
0: Well, maybe I need to get myself a double serving of some of that stuff, huh? Well, next up here on Tubby Tunes Radio Show, I've got some Tex Williams.
3: Now, way down yonder in Tennessee, there's a little old homestead, RFD. Mountain folks gather from miles around just to hear that 8-beat rock the ground. Such rockin', talkin', doing the talkin' boogie. On an old guitar that's a mellow and sweet, he sits and picks that old 8-beat. There's just one thing he has to talk to play. I don't know how come he just rocks that way. Such rockin', playin', doing the talkin' boogie. Now, if you want to get your enjoy,

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Now when the moon comes up, he just won't go to bed. 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Such sleeping, snoring, dreaming, talking boogie. Now if you wanna get your enjoys, listen to me.

A little gal about 5'3", she says, "Pick it, Daddy, play the boogie for me." When the moon comes up and the stars begin to shine, she says, "Do that boogie till I lose my mind." Such loving, cuddling, loving, talking boogie. Now if you want to get your enjoys, listen to me.

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3: Well, I packed my bag and bought myself a ticket to the land of the tall palm tree. Aloha, old Milwaukee, and hello, Waikiki. I just stepped down from the airplane when I heard her say, Wacka wacka nookle licka, wacka wacka nookle licka, would you like a lay? Hey, let's talk dirty in Hawaiian, whisper in my ear, hikapuka maka wawahini.

gimme unka dunka, make a wish, I want a poker, words I understand. 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Women over 40,

0: That's Tom Rush here on Tubby Tunes Radio Show. Let's talk dirty in Hawaiian. And we start things off with Tex Williams doing the talking boogie. Yeah, like that. And then I did a back-to-back there, a song called Straight Eight. The first version is by the Radiators, singing about that legendary car engine. And then after that, the second version of Straight Eight, Mitch Woods and the Rocket 88s. And then wrapping it up, we had Tom Rush. Let's talk dirty in Hawaiian, or any other language you choose.
1: I spent a lot of time in these woods as a kid, but somewhere along the line, I forgot what was really important to me. 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
2: 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Being more pleasant to be around. Confidence, authenticity, and honesty.
1: I know you're busy, but don't fool yourself. You need nature.

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We're listening to Henry Gray. This is Henry's House Rocker. Well, hey, don't go away. This is just the first hour of Tubby Tunes Radio Show. There's another hour coming up in just a few moments.

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0: It's the Onion Radio News. U.S. citizens form a massive special disinterest group. This is Doyle Redland reporting. More than 3,000 U.S. citizens from across the country have banded together to create the Coalition of Unconcerned Americans. CUA Press Secretary Sarah Fisher says the time for the voices of Americans who care the least to be heard has come.
1: Politicians are completely out of touch with those Americans who are completely out of touch with politics. It is possible for a few people to make an indifference.
0: The CUA was formed by Mark Berger and Sophia Richardson, two similarly non-civic-minded Wilmington, Delaware residents whose paths crossed February 3rd when both did not vote in their state's primary. Doyle Redland for The Onion Radio News.
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0: Howdy, folks. This is Dale Evans from the old KFAT Radio, Gilroy, California. You know, we're not on the air anymore, but lucky for you, Tubby Tune still is with Long John right here.
1: He drove me out to the country on an old deserted road. Then he made me get out of the car.
2: I don't want to hear it.
1: He put me in front of the headlights and he made me dance the carioca.

0: That's asleep at the wheel. Dance with who brung you. Yeah, it's only a polite thing to do. And we start things off with a back-to-back. You know the song Blue Skies? Well, the modern version was done by Willie Nelson. But after that, we had an old version of Blue Skies by Bob Dunn. And back to that, we had Luke McDaniels, the automobile song. We also heard from Red Knuckles and the Trailblazers, the Golden Rocket. Hank Snow had a hit with that. Then we listened to Go Scrivener. Everybody's dancing. Yay! Get out there and dance. And then we had Dance With Who Brung You by Asleep at the Wheel.
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0: Yes, folks, we actually did have tape players in our cars back then. Coming up, I've got some Peter Krug and Jump in a Saddle Band. But first, it's Alex Teller here on Tubby Tunes Radio Show.
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1: A man is suing Texas Pete because the hot sauce is made in North Carolina. Wait till this guy hears about Mars bars.

0: That's Chomp and the Saddle Band on Tubby Tunes Radio Show doing the Curly Shuffle. And we start things off with Alex Teller, Biscuit Bacon Mama. Okay. Then we had NRBQ, otherwise known as the New Rhythm and Blues Quartet, doing Hey Baby. I think it was Bruce Chanel who did the original version of that. And speaking of the original version, we had Peter Krug doing Looking for a Woman with a Chainsaw. Yeah, it's been covered by one or two other people. Then a gal from Sonoma County, Sarah Baker, Look What You Done. And back of that, we had Gene Taylor doing a song you might be familiar with, Chicken Shack Boogie. Mitch Woods and the Rocket 88s also have done that song. Then wrapping it up, we had an old fat favorite, The Curly Shuffle. That's by Jumpin' the Saddle Band.
1: We don't know.
2: Hi, my name is Jeannie, and I work for the phone company.
1: We don't know.
3: Hello, I'm Larry, and I work for the phone company.
1: We don't know.
2: I'm Nancy, and I don't know what I'm doing.
1: We don't know what we're doing.
4: When you work for the only phone company in town, you don't have to know what you're doing, and there's really nothing anybody can do about it. You can try to complain, but you probably won't get through. The phone company.
1: We don't know what we're doing.
5: Another message you're paying for from the only phone company in town. The phone company.
0: Well, coming up here on W2's radio show, we have a band called Hoedown. But first, it's Banjo and Sullivan.
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0: That's 707 by Roseanne Cash here on Tubby Tunes Radio Show. And we started off with a great version of Freebird, including some banjos by, wait for it, Banjo and Sullivan. And then we had a great version of the Frankie Ford song Sea Cruise. That's by a band called Hoedown, yeah. They're knocking around the current music scene. You may hear more from them here and there. Then we'll listen to 409 Junior Brown with the Beach Boys. The other ones did the original Hot Rod song, 409, back in the surf and hot rod era. 409 was a very popular engine. You used to see it a lot in the drag strips. Then we had the Roseanne Cash wrapping it up there with 707.
1: Ladies and gentlemen, due to circumstances beyond our control, we are unable to continue the broadcast. 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
2: 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Y'all take care. Bye-bye.

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0: Nonviolence Radio, covering the beat of nonviolence worldwide from the Meta Center for Nonviolence in Petaluma, California. Greetings, everyone, and welcome to another episode of Nonviolence Radio. I'm your host, Stephanie Van Hook, and I'm here with my co-host and news anchor of the Nonviolence Report, Michael Negler, and we're from the Meta Center for Nonviolence. Well, it was Gandhi who said that ahimsa, or nonviolence, is a science. And this aspect of the science of nonviolence and the science of our brains and how they relate to peace building, nonviolence work, all of that is one of deep interest to us at the Meta Center and here on Nonviolence Radio. And so we had the opportunity to speak with neuroscientist Dr. Jill Bolte Taylor. And it was really a conversation about what it means to be human. So in 1996, she experienced a stroke, and as a neuroscientist, she witnessed what was taking place in her brain. And all through this process and her recovery from it, she was observing it. And when she emerged, she had a greater sense of a vision of peace for the world and insights to share with all of us about the brain and life and death and, again, what it means to be a human being. You might even have heard of her from her TED Talk, which was one of the first ones to ever go viral, called My Stroke of Insight. She also has a book by that name. Her latest book is called Whole Brain Living, The Anatomy of Choice and the Four Characters That Drive Our Life, which I highly recommend for anyone interested in understanding how to live a more peaceful life. And it draws from, again, that experience that she had after her stroke and recovery from it. And she repackages it in a way that helps us to have more control and understanding and even mastery over our own neural processes and, again, the characters, as she mentions, that drive our life. And she says, peace is only a thought away. So let's turn now to our interview with Dr. Jill Bolte Taylor.
1: I am Dr. Jill Bolte Taylor, and I'm the author of two books. One is My Stroke of Insight, A Brain Scientist's Personal Journey. And then a few years ago, I wrote Whole Brain Living, The Anatomy of Choice and the Four Characters That Drive Our Life. And you may recognize me from my TED Talk. It was the first TED Talk to ever go viral back in 2008.
0: Cool. Thank you. One thing I want to share is Michael and I are both dedicated meditation practitioners, and we work in nonviolence. Our particular interest in meditation is the role of mysticism. And one special interest that we have in nonviolence is the science of nonviolence. So you sort of embody all of those sides for us and it makes me think, I don't know if you know of the medieval mystic Julian of Norwich.
1: I do not.
0: She was a nun, mystical experience of meeting and seeing Christ that she had sort of longed for her entire life and practice. And it happened to her when she was somewhat young, and then she did her first presentation of that material. And then years later, she did a second book. How did they describe it?
2: Like, she called it the showings.
0: Yeah, the shooings.
2: The shooings.
0: And then later she did another version of that book, the same story, but from a more distanced perspective. And now that she had gotten a little bit older, what she realized about that experience. Mm-hmm. And I feel like you're a bit of a
2: modern Julian.
0: Modern Julian of Norwich in this way, between your stroke of insight and hoping living.
2: Yeah, that was the 14th century talking about.
1: So exciting. That's so exciting. Well, you know, it takes a few hundred years for people to come back around again.
2: Yeah, I guess it does. Hopefully a little smarter than before.
1: Well, you know, that's the beauty of linearity of time, is that, you know, it continues and it just keeps marching on, and we either march with it, against it, or we ignore it, you know?
0: Well, what that brings up is our kind of evolutionary mandate as well, is that you describe the workings of the brain so beautifully, that our brain is evolving as we are alive, and that we're evolving towards some greater collective understanding of who we are. Can you speak to that?
1: Well, yeah. I mean, when you think about the brain as a collection of cells. And, you know, the difference between what's going on in the present moment consciousness has a value for what is happening in the present moment. It cares. So if I truly bring myself into the present moment, then my awareness and acknowledgement of what is now expands, and I expand because I'm a part of it and it's a part of me. And that's a completely different experience and value than if I care about the past and I care about what is right and wrong and what is good and bad and what is the structure that my left brain now is going to place on what it values, because it is measuring itself in relationship to a social norm. And as soon as I have to fit my energy of the present moment experience of what I always am here in the present, as soon as I have to fit myself into a social norm that says there is a right and wrong and a good and bad, and comparison starts happening between me and that which is outside of me, I'm in a whole other world, which has a different definition of value. But I still exist then as this consciousness that is capable of all of it, both of these conditions. So how do I find my own peace? How do I find my own value? Anxiety doesn't happen in the present moment when I am accepting of all that is and what is, and I'm good with it. Anxiety happens in that knowledge of the past and that anticipation of what I need the future to look like. And oh my God, will I ever be able to construct myself in that definition in order for me to fit into a societal norm where I excel and I'm accepted and I'm loved based on the conditions of that external world. So as the evolution of our relationship with ourselves happens, which is really an acknowledgement and an embracing of these different parts of who we are, recognizing the value of all of them, and that in the big picture, because I am a part of the big picture and the big picture is a part of me, in that acceptance of what is, that's where I find peace. And if I can find my peace in the acceptance of what I am in relation to the presence of what I am in relationship to what is around me, and I feel that peace, then I bring my peace into the world instead of just experiencing that anxiety in comparison. Who knew we were going to have such a wonderful conversation this morning? I'm so glad we're doing this. Because I don't get to talk about this at this level. You know,
2: we're loving it too. You talk away.
1: Yeah, no, it's beautiful.

0: I was thinking about the definition of Maya, of the, is it Sanskrit term Maya?
1: Yeah.
0: Maya is considered ignorance or, you know, everything that's false
1: appearance.
0: But it also means that which can be measured.
1: Yeah, the root meaning of Maya is the root ma means to measure. So when you impose measurement on something, including, I would think, especially the measurement of time, past, present, and future, it is already a big step away from its actual real self.
2: Exactly. Yeah, I agree completely. Yeah. You know, because in measurement comes that definition of that left brain that says, we're going to say this is right and this is wrong, right? This is good and this is bad. Here's the definition. And now, which are based on it, whatever it is, the big picture, the right, wrong, good, bad of societal norm. Well, you know, that's very naive if it is constricted away from the context of the present moment, because the present moment changes. So, you know, a simple example is the left brain comes in and says it is wrong to kill, right? It is wrong to murder. Well, yes, under the circumstances, the rigid circumstances of that, that is true. But then all of a sudden we're at war. And because we're

0: we end up traumatized because of the situation that we were just thrown into. And then, oh, now war's over. So now you got to go home and you got to put your little children to bed again. And in the meantime, you've not resolved all of this confusion and really violence on your own being. And we've not prepared you now to go home and be peaceful again. So there's this naivety in where we are as a society sets us up for incredible intra within me conflict. Yeah. And then conflict with my society, as well as conflict just within the different pieces of who I am.
1: It's always bothered me that we kind of sanitize that whole experience by giving it a technical term. They say, oh, that's moral injury. Yeah, so we know about that.
0: Oh, interesting. Moral injury. I like that. Yeah, I'm not familiar with that term.
1: Yeah, there's books about it, as a matter of fact. And what I don't like about it is, as I say, that, you know, language always has a way of distancing the immediacy of experience. And so, therefore, the lesson is lost. The fact that we have 20 service people a day committing suicide is like huge lesson in letters 20 feet high. Don't do this, you know, do not kill, do not make men kill. But we don't get it, partly because we pin this label on it.
0: Right. Yeah, no, it is true. As soon as we reduce something to a title, as soon as we name it, it is no longer what it was. It is now the label.
1: Do we have any idea of the process on the molecular level which enables neurons to be conscious of the passage of time?
0: Well, there is a group of cells. Yes. The answer is yes. There is a group of cells in the left parietal region of the brain. And think about, where's language? Language is also going to be the frontal and the posterior portions of Broca's region and Wernicke's region, where Broca's brings in the ability to create sound. Dog is a sound. And then meaning is placed on that. And the meaning is placed based on what it knows from its past. What is a dog? When I learn a new word, I learn a new word based on now information that is fueling that. So I have a picture of a dog. I have dogs from my past that I've had personal relationships with. I might picture a specific dog. I might picture the letters D-O-G because of the language of dog. And so now I have this relationship to dog, which is not in the present moment, right? I have named it. And I have named it, and I have a memory of what dog means to me. So that ability to experience time is literally a group of cells. Wipe those out, and people simply don't have linearity across time anymore. And usually their language is not preconceived. It is pretty much on automatic, which means not very filtered. And so as we think about, as we age, as different connections become fewer, often, generally, as we age, the aging brain is essentially fewer connections between the cells in the brain. And as cells stop receiving stimulation, they tend to get bored and die. As we age, we tend to have one, fewer connections between the cells, and we also have fewer cells. As that happens, our relationship with language, as well as linearity of time, gets bigger space in between, right? So, which is why a routine is actually a good idea. So it's just in how do we keep a healthy brain? How do we keep our brain healthy as we age? And what choices do we have? And one of them is to really maintain a connection to time, which does not mean put me just on a rigid schedule, but it does mean, yes, I need to have an ongoing relationship with time. Otherwise, I get lost in the present moment. And that's kind of a definition of Alzheimer or dementia.
1: Right.
2: That aligns with our

0: experience here at the meditation center where we live, because we have a regular schedule that we all follow throughout the day with certain times that we have for meditation or coming together for meals or time alone and program at the end of the day.
1: It's so important. First of all, if we go into the subject of meaning, the experience of meaning, when there is meaning, I believe, is a whole brain experience. I think that we take what is, we add value to it, and we then relate what is to what is in the big picture and in the detailed picture, and it brings it all together as purpose. When we don't have meaning, I mean, I'm one of those people, I have to have meaning. If I don't have meaning and purpose, then I wake up in the morning and wonder, why have I not shed my body? I love that perception. So if I'm going to be here in this form, in this body, I need to have this marriage between the experience of the present moment and my relationship with the external world in a way that brings the intricacies of me meaning. And I'm driven by that. I have to have that. Otherwise, it's like, you know, why am I here? And I'm always asking that question. My purpose is for me to take what I have gained and to share that in my best way, to push that into the world. And then those who resonate with that will find that and resonate with me. And those who don't, they're not my concern either. Now, do I hope more people will find their own peace so that we don't explode ourselves before we love one another? Yes. But again, that's not my attachment. I'm not attached to that outcome. What will be. In the meantime, how do I use the best of me?
2: Just this morning, about an hour ago, I read the following sentence from an Indian sage that I like very much. He only passed away in 1954, and he visited the States. And so here's a question that he poses. Let us question ourselves. What are we here for? What is the aim and purpose of this existence? What has our experience so far been teaching us?
1: Beautiful.
2: Yeah, and I just read it about an hour before this conversation.
1: Yeah. There are those of us, and I think we can get lost in three places. One, we get lost in ourselves and it never goes beyond us. Or we get lost in finding our meaning or our purpose based on the construct of the external, which means we never find ourselves because we're looking for us out there instead of in here.
2: Right.
1: Or we are in relationship with the other. And the other is the information of what the experience brings to us, and then the sharing of that.
2: Mm-hmm. There's a theory in ancient India that I think you'd be interested in. It's basically a theory of language. And it says that reality exists in what they call a spota, which means kind of a pop. You know, it's their way of saying in an instant, you know, the Planck length of time, the irreducible instant of time. And in order for that reality in that instant, that timeless instant, to become language, it has to enter the stream of time. Because if you rearrange the syllables in a language, you know, if you say God instead of dog, it makes a big difference. When it becomes dependent on space-time and it becomes language, then we're externalized to that extent.
1: Yes. Well, we are at least externalized in the expression of.
2: Yes, that's right.

0: When I experienced my stroke and my left hemisphere shut down, so I had no language, no sound, no nothing. It was blank. It was like, you know, it was blank. It was all I had was what was here, because there was no recollection of anything from my past. There was no perception of time. So there was no perception of future. All I had was what was. And I had no movement. So the energetic of toward was gone. There was no impetus. No impetus toward anything. So, because that's effort and that brings in a new level of experience. And so when I experienced that stroke, I actually visualized it like I was blasted out of my brain, miles out into space where it was all black and space, universal. And I became a speck of energy in that consciousness of that whole. And yet I wasn't dead. I had not yet disconnected. I was still held by a tiny thread. I did not visualize. I mean, that's the best way for me to bring language to it. But it was as though there was a tiny little thread still attached to this body. So I wasn't there and I wasn't here. I was in this space between. And I remember thinking to myself, what do I do now? What do I do with this, right? Because I wasn't there and I wasn't here. I was nowhere. I was bound and yet not. So I got to experience this consciousness of universal consciousness, because that's all I was a piece of that speck. And yet I was still alive. And I thought somehow, I thought to myself, and again, now I'm using words, so it reduces everything, right?
1: Sure.
0: But I thought to myself, if I'm still alive, when I'm dead, this is where I'm going to be, right? I'm going to take that next step, right? I'm going to cut that line. And I get to exist like this for all eternity, because that's what that is, right? But I'm not there yet. I'm still got the potential to be in the body. And if I still have the potential to be in the body, why wouldn't I try? Why wouldn't I try to have a neuron connect with a neuron so that instead of being a single neuron, I have two neurons, and then build the third neuron, and then build and essentially claw my way back literally miles in order to get into a body that is so disabled that I would never be able to get it to move again. And yet I'll never know if I don't try, right? So why wouldn't I try? I mean, I try or I don't try. That was it. And I think that that impetus toward life, that self-preservation, that but I am life. I have this form. The miracle isn't gone yet, right? The miracle of life. Now, I might be an amoeba floating around in a sea, right? All by myself, which is essentially what I had become. And it was like, okay, well, what do you do with that, right? Now, could I have stayed in that place? Yeah, I could have. And my body was vegetative. I could have probably stayed in that state for 20 or 30 years because my body was in great shape. And our society would have hooked me up to a bunch of machines and kept me alive. So, okay, well, that's something. And it was that willingness to try. And I was either willing to try to, you know, to me, the beauty of the universe and the beauty of the energy in relationship to the universe is that energy has a tendency toward order. It wants to create order out of disorder. Don't ask me how or why. All I know is that's what it does. It creates order out of disorder in order to make sense out of nonsense. Somehow or another, that's the driving consciousness of that which is out there from my perspective and based on my experience anyway. I can only speak to that. And it was like, well, if I try to create order from disorder, perhaps with a lot of sleep. Balance that with a whole lot of sleep, because this is called nothing but work, right? Now I'm in effort, and I'm either making that effort or I'm not making that effort. And if I'm making that effort, then who knows, when you put 1 + 1 together, my mother and I always had this argument, because she was a mathematician. 1 + 1 = 2 to my mother. No, 1 + 1 = 1 plus the other one, and then the reaction between them, which is much more than 2, right? And so she and I, you know, we were very different in our philosophies of what life was. But it didn't matter, because I either tried or I didn't try. And if I tried, then I would end up in a different place than if I didn't try. And to me, I was driven to try. So I tried. And I never, literally in a million years, would ever have expected myself to ever perceive myself as a normal human being again. I did not think I was capable of that, because I was just too detached. And then my agreement with myself was, I will regain the body. I will regain the function. I will once again perhaps perceive myself as a solid, separate from the whole, when I knew I was nothing other than atoms and molecules in space, in vibration with the atoms and molecules in the space around me, and have the perception of myself as a liquid, a fluid, in relationship to the fluidity around me, instead of as a solid separate from the whole. But again, that's a group of cells right next to the group of cells that defines me as having linearity of time. So these groups of cells package themselves together, and then we end up with these abilities that we identify with as who we are. And then it's like, but realistically, it's just a bunch of cells. It's beautiful cells. And we have much more power over choosing which of those cells we want to be or run and exercise. I mean, you guys wouldn't be living in a place where you get to protect your environment so you can shift yourself into the consciousness of the present moment through the practice of meditation, because what does the practice of meditation give you? It quiets that linearity across time. It quiets the cells giving you language. It quiets all those wonderful things that the left brain does, so that you can have this expansive experience and peaceful moment of the instant of being at one with all that is.
1: Whoa.
2: Wow.
1: Thanks for taking us on that journey with you into consciousness. I think that will stay with me for my entire life.
0: Beautiful. And that's because you're ready for that. You're ready for me to put words on an experience that you have been working with to achieve at a level as a normal human being. You are on a journey to get to where I went. I didn't try to get there. I got whacked there by trauma. And so I can describe a place that you know, because you work to get there. And the beauty of the brain is that these are cells running in communication in circuits. And the more often you run a circuit, the stronger that circuit becomes. So it's easier then for you to run it. So if you practice, if you have a practice of meditation and you live in an environment that supports your ability to shift into that expansive connection to whole, then it's going to be so much easier for you to get there, or for you to follow me there when I paint a picture for you of a journey that I've had that you can relate to. So it's not my journey that you will remember. It is your journey in matching the experience that I had.

0: 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We're speaking with Dr. Jill Bolte Taylor about her latest book, Whole Brain Living. Let's tune back in.
1: There's so much symbolism in the way that you described it as well. But the one that stood out to me the most toward the end of your description was that of the image of the Bodhisattva, in particular, who shed their bodies after having performed, you know, noble tasks and have accumulated, quote, good karma and attained that awareness. And they choose, they make the conscious choice to come back into bodies because there's something that we can do with our bodies that can help liberate other people. And it seems like that's what you're working on too, is how, and you came back with the knowledge and skill sets that you've been training yourself with in order to present this material in a way that could be more widely accepted than religion or even meditation.
2: Yeah. I mean, the irony of my story is just ridiculous, right? I had a brother diagnosed with schizophrenia, so I start asking the question, what's normal? You know, what is going on and why can he not create a connection between his thoughts and his reality? So he trained me to look at how does our brain create our perception of reality? Well, that's a pretty big question for a child, right? And so, and my mother was very mathematics, so she was all about math and science, and the brain was cool. So for me to choose to study the brain, well, I was brought up my whole life studying the brain because my brother was the alternative to me. He did it differently. He didn't do it wrong. I didn't do it right. We just did it differently. And so what made his brain capable of delusion and hallucination, and my brain didn't get to do that? What is that? And that's cellular. And so I became a cellular neuroanatomist. So that whole process happens, and then I end up at Harvard. And my mother had been a Harvard woman, so I was just really following in the footsteps of my poor mother, who wondered if my scholastic brain would ever turn on. And so I was doing that. And then, you know, I'm on the board of directors of NAMI, the National Alliance of Mental Illness. I'm the youngest person to ever serve on that board because I have a brother diagnosed with schizophrenia. So I have a national voice, I have a national platform, and I'm at Harvard, and then boom, it all gets boom, gone. It's just like, you know, okay, now we're going to really give you your education, right? And so the universe gave me this awareness. I had had all this study, all this book knowledge. I was teaching and performing research. So it was my expertise. And then I get to have this stroke that literally wipes out all those cells in that left hemisphere, shuts it down for 8 years. I mean, this wasn't like I got high on psychedelics, my world exploded, and now I have new insight. No, this was an 8-year journey into the depth of disconnection from reality. And what did it take for me to use what I still had to rebuild what I had had before, based on the anatomy and the cellular structure, and what do my cells need in order to get better? I mean, it couldn't be more of an ironic story. It's a great story. And then what did I gain? What did I gain? And I, you know, what's the point of me going through that level of learning if not to share it with my fellow man? So once again, we can find more peace. You know, if we were living a peaceful world, maybe I would have let go that day. I don't know. But we are in a living hell, so many of us. And I found heaven in my body, in my brain. And how could I not want to bring heaven and peace to those who are suffering the way they suffer because it's a group of cells that they're running. What kind of consciousness could I be to deny my beloveds because we are all beloved. We are all one. Part of your suffering is a part of my suffering. So why wouldn't I do my best to come in and help relieve that suffering and bring a sparkle of celebration that I'm capable of suffering at all? Oh my God, I'm capable of suffering. I always tell my friends, I don't mind if you're miserable as long as you remember to celebrate that you're capable of being miserable. And then go be miserable, go feel that, go celebrate that, and then go back to being a functional, prospering human being. It's all a value, right? It's all the experience of life. I mean, what is life? Life isn't, I'm not here to go make X amount of money or have a house that's this big or to do this or to do that. That's not why I'm here. I'm here to bring the essence of what I am into a shared consciousness with others to celebrate that we exist at all. And wow, aren't we magnificent?
1: There we are. It sounds to me too that you, at some point, there's your will involved, but it also seems like you're being used for a higher purpose too.
2: Well, I'm good with being dead at any moment, you know, because to me, it is. Use me. And when I'm done being of value to the growth of what is, I become, you know, I transform. I transform. The energy of what I am gets used in a different way. I'm okay with that. At the same time, attachment is an interesting subject, isn't it? Because it's the attachment to or the absence of attachment. Well, I don't want to be completely unattached or I'm a sociopath, right? I mean, seriously. So there's this dance, this fine balance between taking myself seriously as an individual and not. And I think that really finding the value in all of it. So instead of the this or that, I want to be a this and that. And when I am a this and that, I'm all of it. Eastern becomes a comrade, a balance of Western. And that's the ultimate goal, is to find that balance and the value of all of it. And I think we as humans really forget the celebration that I exist at all. And I think that for me, Boyd, is that the message I got. Life is this, I am this magnificent collection of 50 trillion beautiful molecular geniuses. I'm not just a microbe floating around having stimulation and stimulation toward or stimulation to repel me away. I'm 50 trillion cells with the exact same attraction toward or repel away. I mean, that's how we process information. But I have these magnificent cells that allow me to process vibration in a way that I can hear sound and differentiate. I have eyes that allow me to share this common reality with you. I mean, we're just this miracle. We're just a miracle. And wow, what a different world it will be when we are all perfectly clear that we are all a miracle. And you know, the terrifying thing is that there are a few brains out there that we have elevated to a level of power because they have elevated themselves to the power. And, you know, people don't have power unless we give it to them. And it's like cells. It's like we have a few cancerous cells in our body all the time. And because a cancerous cell is simply a cell that has forgotten that it's supposed to stop reproducing itself. And so we have these routinely in our body. Our immune system hopefully is stronger, and the army comes in of the immune system and clears those out and says, no, that's not conducive to a healthy living. And we just haven't figured out how to do that as a society. So we end up with a few of us who are, you know, capable of destroying the planet for the rest of us. And it's like, I have to just trust that we're going to play it out. We're just going to play it out. And all we can do is bring our best forward as we're part of the playing it out.
3: Well, I'm trying to recover from all of this. Could you comment for us on mirror neurons?
2: Well, yeah, we have mirror neurons. So neurons, they're different shapes, they're different sizes. A neuron that is going to do vision is organized and looks physically, morphologically, physically, structurally different than something that's going to hear, than a motor neuron that's going to create ultimately movement in the body. So we have literally hundreds, if not thousands, of different types of neurons. They have different structures to perform their job. And then we have these mirror neurons. And a mirror neuron's in the frontal region of the brain. And these specifically are designed to essentially monkey see, monkey do. What I see in the external world, I duplicate. And because we have mirror neurons, I have a level of attachment, or I have a relationship with that which has life outside of myself. So if you smile, then I smile, right? I smile. And then you nod, and then I nod. And then I experience the experience of smiling and nodding, because we don't do things in isolation. It's circuits inside of our brain. So as we're babies, for example, as people come in and they smile at us and they coo at us and they focus on us, and then I learn to focus on them, and then I mirror neuron monkey see, monkey do, and that's one way that we as humans can attach to learning. And again, I have to say, whatever we're learning, we have to balance that with adequate levels of sleep, because it is during sleep that the effort, the work that the neurons are doing, they're little living creatures, they're eating and they're creating waste, right? They're pooping. And so we have to go to sleep when the immune system comes in and cleanses, does the big brain flush, so that we can do more the next time we're awake and alert, and literally processing trillions upon trillions of bits of data every moment. So it's just this magnificent machine, and how we treat it matters.

0: You mentioned in your book, just sort of in passing, there's so many gems in passing, in this sort of question of who we are, which we've been discussing, that we are neurons in a kind of global neural network, or we're neurons in a global network. Can you speak to that for a minute to help us understand that sort of micro, macro, cosmological?
1: Sure. Yeah, I mean, that goes right after perfectly mirror neurons, because mirror neurons is how I take my network and I relate my network to your network so that we're kind of sharing communication and network. And again, you know, the more time we spend running a circuit, the stronger that circuit becomes. So it becomes habitual and it runs on automatic. So we gain all these little habits, whether we would later judge them and define them as good habits or bad habits. It's still habitual connections in circuits inside of our brain. And, you know, what we're learning so much of, I mean, I live in the trees, and if you look at a tree, it's a big neuron. Trees are like big neurons with these big dendrites receiving information, right? And then they've got this massive root system, and they look just like neurons. And now we know about the mycelium and how the trees and the tree roots are all communicating with one another, like a big neural network at the level of plant life on the planet in relationship to what's going on in the collective air that we are breathing and they are breathing. And we have this magnificent reciprocating relationship. But when we think about neurons, if a neuron is going to form a habit, then I have that habit as a behavior in the external world. So the microcosm of what's happening at the level of our brain, say, for example, you guys have been practicing meditation. This has been a value that you have said, we're going to cut out all this other noise and we're going to practice and we're going to build a consistent pattern behavior of the schedule inside of our environment. So we're going to protect ourselves, and then we're going to engage in these behaviors so that those circuits are much stronger in your brain than people who are out in the noise, right? So your microcosm of what those cells are doing inside of your brain is now expressed behaviorally by you into the world. And that becomes the macrocosm of the microcosm, because there's no point in cells doing anything if ultimately they don't end up with an output, which at the human level looks at behavior. So it's a, you know, practice till you get it, you know, talk it till you can walk it. Figure out, how do I get myself to actually learn something new or to stop doing a behavior that I don't want to engage in? Fake it till you make it works, because you're faking it, even though it's not happening in the external. If I'm faking it inside of my own mind, I'm encouraging that connection of circuitry inside of myself. So, you know, in the early days of your meditation, I'm sure it was, okay, I'm going to sit down and I'm going to meditate. Okay. And here's the practice. And then I'm going to focus on this. And then I'm thinking about what happened, or I'm thinking about dinner, or I'm thinking about, you know, I got a pain in my side, I'm not comfortable, you know, all those distractions, but you're still there, right? You're still faking it until maybe however long it took you to gain the mastery of your own meditation. It takes a while, right?
0: Yeah, we're still working on it.
2: We'll let you know when we're there.
1: Right, yeah. Well, but what you're doing, think about it as the neurons, and now you can visualize those neurons lining up saying, yeah, we're the ones you want to attain. And that is why I wrote Whole Brain Living. Because if all you have is a practice of meditation, but all you know is this fantasy of where you're going, how do you ever get there? How do you ever find it? Oh, I had a glimpse. I've had people who have been meditators their whole lives come to me and say, you know, I have achieved maybe two, maybe three times in my 30 years of meditation what you describe. And it's like, well, wouldn't it be better if you actually knew what it was like and what part of your brain you were reaching toward and what it's like and how to nurture that part so that when you do meditate, you can actually take yourself there on purpose? And to me, that's the power of the book, Whole Brain Living, is it gives you the roadmap to that part of you. But that's not all there is. Attaining that is one thing. Spending more time in the peace of your character four is a beautiful, magnificent experience, but it's the brain huddle. And how do I now create a relationship between these different parts of me consciously on purpose so I can differentiate these skill sets and I then gain the power to choose in an instant, who do I want to be right now? Do I want to go zone out and be in my peace and blissful euphoria? I can go there in an instant. By choice. I don't have to work so hard. Y'all don't have to work so hard. If you know where you're
2: glad to hear that.
1: To me, that's the power of whole brain living. And that's why, for me, it's so much fun for me to talk to you because you're on the path. You're on the journey. You have achieved and you're in your own life achievement. And then, wow, you know, somebody like me who's just had this wild experience gets to come in and say, you know, this is what happened to me. And this is how I do this. And maybe you can use these tools yourself. Maybe they'll help you find wherever it is you're, whatever it is you're trying to achieve. And, you know, people resonate with this or they don't. And I'm not attached to that. I'm attached to sharing the experience that I had. And if it helps in any way, people find their own peace, then for me, that was an achievement.
2: Yeah. Yeah, we certainly salute that.
1: Thank you. Yeah.
0: I think probably aligning all the pieces of the various questions to also the desire to make this show and our discussion with you of service to as many people as possible would be, I guess, to hear again sort of what is so magical about the brain and what do you want people to understand?
1: So, and I'm going to take it beyond the brain to being human. Because without my body, I'm nothing. Right. I'm one thing. I am a collection of cells that work together in perfect harmony. That is their goal, to manifest a life that we're going to call Jill and we're going to, you know, give all that story to. But ultimately, whether I am a single cell or I am 50 trillion cells, I am an internal world with a semi-permeable membrane and an external world. And in that semi-permeable membrane, if I'm a single cell, I'm going to let some things in and some things out, and some things will be blocked. And that semi-permeable membrane will have receptors to attract me, so I have information about what is outside of myself. So whether I'm a single cell or I'm 50 trillion cells, I'm just an organism. I'm a form of life. And as that form of life, when I value that I am life, and I value the gift of all the billions and trillions and gazillions of things that had to happen and has to happen moment by moment for me to have this life, when I recognize that gift, I live my life differently than if I don't. And if I value that gift that I possess, and I value that you possess it, and that you are an extension of me in consciousness of all that has to be in order for us to be here, I live my life differently in relationship to everything. Everything. And when I live at that level of value, my life has meaning. I have a purpose. I have an appreciation. And I value the experience, whatever the experience is, simply because I have a life and I'm capable of it. You know, life is just, what an honor for me to be with you today. What an honor for me to be with you today. Thank you. Thank you for caring at this level, for exploring at this level, for what you value. And for anyone listening, just this is what we are. We are this beautiful, beautiful speck of magnificent life. Magnificent life. And oh my God, I get to look at another, and I get to communicate with another, and I get to touch another, and I get to connect with another. Wow! And then we're gone.

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We want to thank our mother station, KWMR, to our guest today, Dr. Jill Bolte Taylor. Thank you very much. And then to all those who make this show possible in post-production, including Matt Watrous, Annie Hewitt, Sophia Pacciotti, to Brian Farrell over at Waging Nonviolence, who helps to archive the show. Thank you very much. To all of the Pacifica stations that help to syndicate, thank you. 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You can find this show and more about nonviolence at metacenter.org. That's MetaCenter with two T's. And until the next time, please take care of one another. Bye-bye.

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2: Today on Law and Disorder, we'll see how communities are scoring victories in the fight against AI surveillance, canceling contracts with intrusive flock license plate readers. We'll speak with Reem Suleiman, Senior Campaign Director at Fight for the Future, about the growing movement to push back on surveillance in U.S. cities. We'll also hear how prosecutors are doubling down on defendants in the nation's first Antifa trial in Texas. Criminal defense attorney Javier Desjardins joins us with the latest on the cases and what lies ahead for the Prairieland defendants. Stay with us. I'm Heidi Boghossian, New York City attorney and activist. In 2025, something shifted in the long, largely one-sided battle over surveillance technology in U.S. cities. The Atlanta-based company Flock Safety sells AI-powered license plate readers, or ALPRs, to thousands of police departments. But last year, they started losing. At least two dozen cities and counties canceled, rejected, or terminated Flock contracts after local communities organized and said no. In Austin, more than 30 community groups formed a coalition that forced the city to cancel its contract. Cambridge, Massachusetts terminated its agreement after catching Flock installing cameras without permission. In Evanston, Illinois, an audit revealed that cameras were quietly feeding data to federal immigration enforcement. The pattern is the same. Surveillance sold as a public safety tool is covertly repurposed in ways communities never approved. At the center of this movement is Fight for the Future, the primary digital rights nonprofit running the Flock Out campaign, opposing Flock's 80,000-plus AI-powered ALPRs. Joining us today is Reem Suleiman, their senior campaign director. Previously, she served as the U.S. advocacy lead for the Mozilla Foundation and was an original member of the Oakland Privacy Advisory Commission, working to safeguard civil liberties against surveillance technology. Reem, welcome to Law and Disorder.
3: Thank you so much for having me.
2: Flock Safety Marketing states its suite of products can reduce crime by over 70%. Fight for the Future's Flock Out campaign asserts that, quote, surveillance does not make us safer. Please elaborate.
3: Yeah, I would love to, because that idea that Flock can reduce crime by 70% is absolutely hilarious to me. I'm based in Oakland, and the city of Oakland and many of the other cities that have been gullible enough to buy that claim certainly have not seen a 70% reduction in crime, and we've had this technology in place for years now. In reality, cameras and surveillance does nothing to actually prevent or reduce crime. At best, they're tools that document crime. So unless you're actually addressing the root causes of crime, surveillance just helps police departments become more effective at making indictments and filling already overstuffed prisons with people. Meanwhile, if you leave the conditions that lead to crime the same, you're not going to see much of a difference in terms of crime rate. So if it were the case that you could fix socioeconomic issues with technology, American cities would be the safest in the world by that logic. And we know that's not true, right? And I think people would rather invest in high-tech lock boxes to keep people from stealing baby formula and feminine products than interrogate why the vast majority of Americans live paycheck to paycheck and are only one layoff away from losing it all. And so Flock, like many of the surveillance technology vendors, sees this crisis and exploit it to make this sell of this silver bullet that will solve these issues. And I think if it sounds too good to be true, it probably is. I had to do a deep dive for one county in particular, just kind of addressing some of Flock's false claims. And I'll share just a couple of examples here. There was a YouTube video from Flock, and on its website, Flock referenced 2020 San Marino crime statistics, claiming that its technology was key in decreasing not just burglaries, but all crimes in the town by 70%. In reality, if you actually take a look, there was maybe an initial 5-month drop in crime in 2021, but residential burglaries on the whole rose after Flock's cameras were deployed. And in 2019, San Marino reported 60 residential burglaries, but by the time we hit 2023, 3 years after Flock is in place, they were at 63. So that's a 5% increase in crime. Another example is Flock referenced a violent crime decrease of 22% in the city's Las Vegas Trail neighborhood between January and August 2021, compared with the same period during 2019. In reality, between 2021, the first full year of Flock's cameras, and in 2023, the crimes like aggravated assault and residential burglary rose by 5% across the city. So definitely when we talk about mass surveillance not making us safer, what we mean is that if something has to come at the expense of a whole group of people, that cannot actually be seen as public safety. And I think a lot of the reasons why people have joined the DeFlock movement and are paying attention to mass surveillance now, and it really in an unprecedented way. Like, I've been involved in anti-surveillance fights for over a decade, and I don't remember a moment where I've seen so many people activated and that could understand the connections between these issues. And I think a big reason is people can see that the brutal ICE immigration raids across the country, or counties that are investigating and prosecuting out-of-state abortions, you know, they're relying on things like Flock databases in order to do that. And it puts, you know, abortion seekers at risk. It puts immigrants or communities that are frequently racially profiled at risk of this kind of harassment. And that can't be seen as public safety.
4: We were thrilled to hear how successful the Flock Out campaign is going. But I want to ask this. Cities canceling Flock contracts sometimes just switch to Axon or another vendor. How do you and other digital rights organizations respond to that?
3: I'm really glad you asked that, because it is a huge problem, because Flock and Axon are essentially the same thing in different branding clothes. Axon also has ties with Customs and Border Patrol. And the issue fundamentally is the same. Any technology that has the potential for mass surveillance is the issue, whether it's Flock or Axon or any other brand of license plate reader camera. But even if it's a completely different piece of technology, for example, like Penlink, it's an Israeli company that scrapes data from the open web and the dark web to track mobile devices in a particular area. And ICE is their direct client, right? So whether it be a license plate reader or something like Penlink, they're both major issues.
4: Reem, the Electronic Frontier Foundation describes procurement power, treating surveillance contracts like any other city purchase that citizens can challenge. How did Fight for the Future help to make that frame stick?
3: Yeah, so I don't think we can take credit for solely making it stick, but it's definitely a reason why we've collaborated really closely with groups like EFF to do things like member webinars to help share back some of the strategies we found effective to kind of move people away from feeling stuck or disempowered into thinking they actually have a say. And there's actually a path forward here for them to be able to challenge these things. I do think strategically, too, we found that city council members, depending on where you are, right, because a fight in the Bay Area looks very different than a fight in the South, different frames are more compelling in different areas. And so the procurement power issue. It's almost like gets to an antitrust, like almost has like an antitrust vibe to it, in the sense that some people are very motivated by the idea that vendors should not be able to lock in so easily and just like tap their buddy at their local police department to be able to get this technology fast-tracked through city council and embedded in city systems. And public procurement is a huge part of the economy. So there's an incredible purchasing power that's at play here. And so I think it's been effective in terms of people who are having these conversations with city council, and also a very empowering, like pro-democracy solution here for people that want to do something about this as well. So I found that it's the natural solution to some of these issues that we're facing, and can at least help slow down and help surface conversations about what public safety should look like and give people a chance to participate in that.
4: Now, the immigration enforcement angle has been decisive in several of these recent campaigns in Evanston, Talent,

0: in the car that was like trying to warn neighbors about ICE presence in the neighborhood. And the ICE agent snapped a photo from his phone of the couple that was driving. And then seconds later, I'm sure he ran it through some sort of facial recognition app on his phone. He was able to identify the folks in the vehicle by their first name. And then it made a lot of things make sense, like the way that people would be, protesters would be able to, be harassed at their home or have their car windows smashed. The risks of mass surveillance moved out of the hypothetical realm, and people could very, very plainly see what the harms and what the risks were. And I think that, in combination with some really critical reporting that had come out, 404 Media really broke the story about how ICE agents were tapping into Flock cameras and Flock databases for the purpose of immigration raids. And, separately, there's been incredible journalism, including from a YouTube researcher named Ben Jordan, that really exposed how easy it is for this data to be accessed and to be leaked. And, one of the things that stuck with me is Ben was doing a demo at a park, walking past a Flock pan zoom tilt camera, and it was essentially showing how the camera was able to zoom in and read as much as the contents of his text messages. And so I think all of these things combined really helped people understand, yes, the threat. I think immigration was definitely the context that helped people understand the harms of mass surveillance. But there were also other cases, like in Johnson County, Texas, there was an out-of-state abortion case that was prosecuted using Flock data. And that's also how we found out about other actors here, like Lowe's. Lowe's was syncing its Flock camera footage to the police department and the Johnson County, so that when EFF had done a records request, they actually found a Lowe's camera being listed in the database of Flock cameras that they had access to, which shows like the corporate complicity as well, and why this is much bigger than just even the city fights. There are HOAs that have contracts with Flock, universities that have contracts with Flock, and all of these systems are feeding into each other to give a very detailed picture of where people are. License plates can capture much more than just license plate data, despite what Flock alleges. And the example that I gave earlier of Ben demonstrating its ability to even read text messages on a screen is one example of that. But the risks, I think, extend far beyond immigration, though I do think that is probably the funnel that brought people here.
1: Well, as if all of this wasn't horrifying enough, Amazon Ring has announced a partnership with Flock, but it then canceled it after backlash. And I think that was partly because of that Super Bowl ad. What do you make of that? Is corporate reputation pressure a real lever, or was that just a one-off?
0: I would say it's a real lever, and I think it shows a couple of things because that's a very interesting example. It shows first to me how out of touch these tech companies and billionaires are with reality and society. We are devolving into a full-blown techno-fascism in this country where, during the course of a short, very expensive Super Bowl ad, people immediately clocked the issue with using some form of facial recognition technology on pets and all of the harms and all of the risks that come with that. And it just took a moment of the public being confronted with this issue to immediately clock those risks. And I think the fact that just the outrage that we saw from that commercial, they swiftly responded and canceled their partnership with Flock. And so I think it does indicate how much power we all have over these companies in terms of what they build, in terms of like what we're willing to accept and not. And I think oftentimes we're told and made to feel powerless about these things. And I think this was a great example of how powerful we can all be, especially because the Super Bowl is one of the most watched pieces of television in the country. Even like with something as small as a

0: had, it changed something major and helped push the campaign over the edge. I will mention one thing about the partnership, though. Amazon Ring also has a partnership with Axon, which it did not cancel. And so half of the battle, too, is, educating. I'm glad you asked the question about Axon because, I think the other bit here is, getting people to, one, drop their Ring cameras because that in and of itself is a surveillance risk. And at the very least, if they're going to have the Ring cameras, at least enabling end-to-end encryption so that they're not giving, additional access to Amazon that's not necessary. Yeah, there are obviously places where there's still space to have to educate and bring into the awareness. But like, as you can see with that example, once you've tapped into people's awareness of these issues, the potential for change can be rapid and overwhelming. And I think that's something that I hold on to and that's a source of encouragement for me.
1: Yes, and it's a reminder when so many people say, oh, the surveillance apparatus has gone too far, there's nothing I can do. Examples like the Flock campaigns show that, in fact, when educated, we can make a difference. And that is what we need to hold on to. Speaking of the Flock Out Toolkit, it offers communities things like template coalition letters, call tools that connect people to city council phone lines, organizing guides. What, in your opinion, is the piece of infrastructure that has made the biggest practical difference?
0: That is a wonderful question that I look to answer for myself in a year's time because it's a little hard to tell as things are evolving because oftentimes people are using it and we don't know exactly how, and we just have anecdotally when people reach out with specific help and on specific questions. I will say, I think it's been most helpful in cases where, let's say, you are one person that is aware of these issues and there isn't a big existing infrastructure of, in terms of having a DFLOC chapter or a group that's already organized. I think it's very helpful for thinking through the steps of how to begin a campaign in a place where, you may be the only one and you need to find a way to, recruit other community members, start doing investigations about whether your city even has a Flock contract and then map out your next steps from there. Because I think, obviously if there's already been reporting about Flock or already records requests in your city about Flock, and there's already a level of profile to your city's Flock fight, then that's a completely different animal than somebody that maybe is in a remote town in Texas that is trying to do something where they're likely one of only a handful of people that, is even aware of these issues. And so I will say, one of the things that did kind of go viral, which is a part of it, going back to the Amazon Super Bowl commercial. We had developed, even before the Super Bowl, these door hangers for Halloween, actually, thinking of all of the parents and the kids who would be trick-or-treating. And we knew at that point of ICE tapping into Flock cameras, and we knew that Amazon had a partnership with Flock. So we created an advisory and then put out these downloadable door hangers that people could put on their neighbors' doors who had Ring cameras in a very gentle way, kind of calling them in and helping educate them about Amazon's Flock partnership, and then at the very least, giving them set up with instructions for how to enable end-to-end encryption to do a little bit of harm reduction if they weren't ready to let go of their cameras. That got a ton of engagement, and a lot of people used it for Halloween. And then after the Flock partnership with Amazon ended, we updated it and used it to educate, created a new door hanger that talked about the partnership Amazon had with Axon. And it's still available on the DFLOC or flockout.org page. So folks are welcome to download that and use that still.
1: That is a fabulous idea. Just the kind of creative thinking that is not hard to implement, but that can really change minds. We have a few minutes remaining. I think we should celebrate that I believe it's 23 jurisdictions in a year where DFLAC has been working. That's real momentum. What do you think it would take for this to become a durable policy shift rather than a cycle where the industry waits it out and comes back with their better public relations campaign?
0: I am so happy to say that we are actually well beyond 23 jurisdictions by the count of Bay Area nonprofit Secure Justice. We are actually at 89 cities now who have either paused or terminated their FLOC contract. And that feels absolutely momentous. It feels very different and much more enduring. And I looked back actually to compare the count of how many cities had instituted moratoriums on facial recognition, because I remember the momentum around that and how exciting it felt, you know, to have a city ban facial recognition. And, you know, the numbers don't even compare. I do feel like this is a whole other animal. And I think part of it is because the risks of mass surveillance are no longer in that hypothetical realm, as I was talking about. They're very much real for people. And I think one thing that I found very encouraging of the fact that I believe this is going to be more enduring, I was involved in Oakland in the DFLAC effort when the contract came up for renewal. And even though in the end, corporate interests won out, the same folks who were organizing to try and get the FLOC contract canceled, immediately pivoted to other surveillance technology fights and other really important fights and locked in to funnel it into something else. And so I do think that's exactly what we want, because we don't just want people to focus on FLOC. We don't want people to focus on Axon either, or ALPRs. We want them to challenge again this idea that mass surveillance is a public safety tool.
1: Reem, for a quick reality check before we let you go, I found out that FLOC Safety just closed a new funding round, valuing the company at $8.4 billion. They're expanding into drones, AI software, not just license plate readers. What does it mean to be fighting a company among so many others that's growing this fast?
0: There's actually some levers here, you know, because they are trying to go public with their IPO by the end of the year, I believe. And so the other thing that needs to be taken into account is how much have they lost with I wish actually I could find somebody who could quantify the amount lost from these 89 paused or terminated contracts that exist, because that's substantial. And they've also gotten congressional inquiry. Senator Wyden sent a letter on FLOC that was published and highly influential. We're seeing state expansion of license plate reader regulations. And I think this expansion into drones and AI software, hopefully, is just jumping the shark, right? Trying really hard to find a profitable niche to kind of combat all of the bad press, all of the momentum against FLOC. And they've been very, you know, convincing, unfortunately, to some city council members and probably to their investors. But I do think the writing is on the wall in terms of their losses. And that also can't be understated. It's not surprising to me that they're trying to pivot into, you know, a new sphere of technology. But I do think that they will have some serious issues materializing that ambition and that valuation.
1: Reem, we are huge fans of Fight for the Future, and we're so grateful to you for your work. How can listeners learn more about what Fight for the Future does and follow its work?
0: Yeah, thank you so much for asking. Yeah, we have a couple of ways that people can concretely plug in if folks are looking for resources specific to their FLOC contract in their cities, or even if they have a homeowners association that might have FLOC or want to have access to the Amazon Ring door hangers I spoke about. All of that stuff can be found on flockout.org. And separately, one of the things that we've been trying to do is spread awareness about the corporate complicity of actors like Home Depot and Lowe's. And so we've been driving a campaign against Lowe's for them to drop their Flock contract because, you know, when you think about it, getting a city to drop Flock is big, but if you can get Lowe's, which has over 1,700 locations in the country, think of how many cameras we could potentially be taking off parking lots across the country. And so we have downloadable flyers where you could host an action in your local Lowe's and put it on our action map and be able to print out, if you have like a black and white printer or access to one, you'd print them out and then pass them out at your local Lowe's to spread awareness. And yeah, there's multiple ways to get involved. So you can check out deflocklowes.com to learn more about our Lowe's campaign. And broadly, if you need resources on how to initiate a campaign in your city related to your city's Flock contract, you can check out flockout.org.
1: Oh, well, that sounds like a perfect summer project for all of our listeners. 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
0: Thank you so much. I really appreciate it, Heidi.
1: Thank you.
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1: The Texas Prairieland cases have been grinding through both state and federal courts since a noise demonstration nearly 1 year ago. The demo was in solidarity with detainees at the Prairieland ICE Detention Center in Alvarado, Texas, early July 2025. It ended when an Alvarado Police Department officer arrived on the scene and became involved in a gunfire exchange. He allegedly sustained minor injuries, although the prosecution has withheld his medical records. What followed has become the nation's first federal Antifa trial, with 22 defendants now facing a combination of state and federal charges, most of them held on bonds as high as $15 million. In recent weeks, there have been new developments on several fronts. A third indictment of defendant Dario Sanchez over allegations that he removed people from group text chats. The quiet indictment of three additional defendants that defense teams say went unannounced. And an approaching trial date that has already been delayed twice. Today, we get an update on these cases and what the road ahead looks like for the Prairieland defendants. Criminal defense attorney Javier Dejanon returns today. He's the Mass Defense Director at the National Lawyers Guild, where he provides protest defense and support for the right to dissent. Based in North Carolina, Javier also represents individuals in politically motivated cases across the South. Javier, welcome back to Law and Disorder.
3: Thank you. Thank you for having me again.
1: Let's start by reminding our listeners who Dario Sanchez is and how he's now been indicted three times on essentially the same charges. What does it tell us that the district attorney keeps having to re-indict him?
3: Certainly. For people who maybe have been trying to follow the case of the Prairieland defendants, Dario Sanchez is a state-level defendant who was only charged in the state of Texas. So Dario is one of the many defendants who never had federal charges. The most popular cases in these Prairieland defendant cases are the ones that went to federal trial, but Dario didn't even have federal charges. He was only indicted at the state level. And Dario is also the only Prairieland defendant who was able to get out on a bond after the indictments came out. So for many months, he actually was the only one among at one point 13 and then 19 defendants to be out of jail. He is a public school teacher, and he's had very restrictive bond conditions since he got out of jail. And I think from a political perspective, when a district attorney reindicts so many times, it can be assumed that this is because either they have new evidence, they've had, you know, investigations that resulted in additional charges, or they are fixing their documents, right? They are making their indictments clearer. And the way these indictments played out likely points to the second of these possibilities, that the defense for Dario Sanchez filed many motions to quash, right? Motions to dismiss. And in response, the state would indict again and again. So in other words, looking at these cases from a bird's eye view, the state of Texas has had to reindict again and again because the original charges that they put together were perhaps too rushed or too vague, which is still being argued by Dario's lawyers.
1: Correct me if I'm wrong on this, but the core legal dispute in Dario's case is whether removing someone from a group text chat constitutes tampering with, quote, physical evidence. How does the defense argue that digital evidence simply isn't physical evidence under the statute?
3: In broad strokes, yes, the only reason Dario Sanchez has these felony charges is because of an allegation that someone told him to remove people from a group chat, and it turned out that those people were allegedly defendants in the case. So essentially, destroying evidence is what the government has alleged. But what the defense has argued now multiple times, you know, it's been three indictments, so it's been argued now for the third time, is that the Texas statute speaks of destroying physical evidence. And that is the title of the law, right, of the offense, of how it's been codified. The statute doesn't criminalize digital evidence, which without a doubt is what Signal is. When you remove someone from a group chat, right, a text, a iMessage group chat, Signal group chat, WhatsApp group chat, it's really illogical to say that that is physical evidence, right? It's digital, it's virtual, it's not tangible. And in fact, what the defense points to is that the Texas legal code does have computer crimes, right? They do have offenses and criminalization of digital behavior, virtual behavior. And really that is the bottom line of the argument, that the legislature in Texas has not allowed for prosecution of digital evidence offenses under the physical evidence offense. And beyond that, the way that the indictment is written is also challenged. Even beyond, is it digital, is it physical? There's arguments that it's just too broad and insufficient in its language.
1: That's fascinating. I would expect the prosecution would come back, perhaps changing the indictment to conform with the computer laws.
3: You would expect that a reasonable prosecutor would do that. Instead, they reindicted for the third time the same offenses and then added a third one, a hindering prosecution of terrorism. So they're sticking to it.
1: Javier, the new hindering the prosecution counts are also being challenged. What is the argument there? Why does the motion say the indictment states conclusions rather than facts?
3: Certainly. So, you know, in criminal law, the criminal defendants have a right to know what they're accused of, right? This is a very basic premise that to defend against a prosecution, defendants need to know what they're dealing with, right? What is the conduct that is being criminalized? And if you look at what is count one now in the third indictment, what the state of Texas has done is essentially just copy and paste the entire offense, the hinder, arrest, or prosecution of someone for a domestic terrorism offense, and then just regurgitating the offenses language. Now, there is law across the country, across all states, that this is okay as long as you have some factual supports, right? Some factual references to what that offensive conduct is. But when you look at the count, it's just a regurgitation and then alleging the same thing that the defendant tampered with physical evidence, namely digital chats logs. So in other words, in the indictment itself, even for count one, the state repeats this argument that physical evidence constitutes digital chat logs or digital group identifying information. Beyond that, it's just a regurgitation of the offense. It doesn't say exactly how the underlying offense was committed, what the intent to influence, intimidate, or coerce was, what the policy conduct or the state was that was trying to be coerced, intimidated, and so on. So it's essentially a challenge to just the vagueness of the indictment.
1: Got it. Now, I understand that Dario was not at the July 4th demonstration and was not arrested until July 15th. Can you remind listeners what the state's theory of his involvement is?
3: Definitely. And as we record this, this is after the federal trial happened. So we really have way more information on the case, what happened July 4th and afterwards. So after the incident of July 4th, the noise demonstration where an officer arrived, aimed a gun at someone, that person shot back, and so arrests started happening. We learned during the federal trial that there was an enormous web of surveillance, investigation, and more. So many people were arrested because the person who was accused of committing the shooting, who was unfortunately found guilty of attempted murder at the federal trial, Benjamin Song, that person was missing. And so this really statewide manhunt began. This is the word that the government has used to describe it. And as part of that manhunt, where the government found that Song was going into hotel rooms and doing different things, that is how Dario Sanchez gets swept up. So the theory of the state is that Dario was one of the many people that allegedly helped Benjamin Song flee, right? Not be found, escape, hinder their prosecution. That is really the theory. More specifically, as I've mentioned, is that Dario Sanchez removed Song from Signal group chats, allegedly. And that alone is what got Dario Sanchez arrested, indicted three times, and is out on a bond with very, very strict conditions.
1: Let's turn now to the three new defendants. That would be Melanie Estes, Stephen Reina, and Andrew Smith. They were indicted back in March, but apparently no one knew about that. How does something like that happen? And what does it say about how this prosecution is being conducted?
3: I think that the fact that three defendants in an extremely well-publicized, media-heavy case going under the radar is very, very surprising, right? The attention to the Prairie Land case hasn't only been from the left, it has been from the right, and locally from dozens of friends, loved ones, lawyers. And so quietly, these three defendants were indicted in Johnson County on state level charges, right? So similar to Dario and others, never charged federally, only indicted at the state level. But what is odd is that these indictments happened just now this year, months after the accusations. And it turned out that these folks actually were arrested last year. They just weren't indicted at the state level as others were. And so how something like this happens isn't that uncommon. I mean, it is normal that as a government's investigation expands, perhaps people that were arrested and released get their charges dismissed or their offenses are lowered or, you know, after a couple of months of investigation, an indictment does come down. But what is very odd is the silence. These cases have also been celebrated by the federal government and the state government in Texas as very important prosecutions of terrorism, right? This has been the narrative. And so the fact that these three defendants basically went under the radar for months is curious, right? It points to something else happening in this case. And, you know, and it's a lot of hypotheticals or assumptions of why this happened or how it can happen. But I think it does point to challenges that the prosecution is facing, right? Just like they have had to indict Dario Sanchez three times, for some reason, they decided that they needed to indict these other three defendants, increasing the total number of state cases in Johnson County. For people who, you know, are having trouble following even these cases, all federal defendants, even the ones who pled guilty and cooperated, they still have pending state-level charges in Johnson County. And so Estes, Reyna, and Smith are actually co-defendants of some other defendants that were already indicted in the context of these manhunt cases that they call them with Benjamin Song. And like Dario, that is the accusation that these three new defendants are facing, all about the post-July 4th search and apprehension of Benjamin Song. I find very weird that if these people are accused of hiding, right, concealing an at-large attempted murder, right, of a police officer. This is the government's version, right? Let's say that this is true. These three people are accused of this. How is it possible that they were left out on bond and no indictment for so many months? I mean, that really doesn't make sense, even accepting the state's theories.
1: Well, it suggests sloppiness or grievous error on the part of the prosecution, I would think.
3: I do think that it definitely points to political intention and will, without a doubt. I think how they are handling the prosecution is there to their own issues.
1: Right. So can you go back? You use the term manhunt. Is that your term or is the prosecution using that?
3: That's a government's term, yes. The manhunt of Benjamin Song, the manhunt cases.
1: So we're up to a total of 22 defendants, correct?
3: Yes, there are 22 defendants total.
1: And can you just briefly remind listeners about the scope of what they're facing? Charges, conditions, bond amounts?
3: For sure, for sure. So the most popular defendants are the federal defendants that went to trial, which is 10 of them. Unfortunately, all of them were found guilty of something after a jury trial. And so they have sentencing actually coming up later in June and the first week of July. And they were facing all sorts of federal charges, including material support for terrorism, riot, and Song was found guilty of that attempted murder charge. But many of them were accused of that charge as well, in three counts, actually. Aside from them, there are federal defendants who cooperated or who just pled guilty without cooperation. And so those defendants will also have sentencing in early July. But aside from the federal defendants like Dario, there's a number of state defendants only, right? State-only defendants. Janet Goring, Lucy Foulkes, Dario Sanchez, the three new defendants. And they are mostly indicted with these post-protest charges. But, and making things even more of a nightmare for these defendants, the federal defendants also have Johnson County state-level charges. So after sentencing, right, after they are punished for the jury verdict in federal court, there still will be pending state charges against them. And this is allowed in this country, right, to be convicted of a federal offense and then on the same conduct have a state prosecution as long as the offenses aren't the same, essentially. And what these defendants, right, the federal defendants are facing at the state level is an accusation under Texas RICO statute, an accusation of domestic terrorism, and similarly to the federal case, an accusation of aggravated assault of a government official with a dangerous weapon, with a firearm, essentially. And so the journey of the Prairie Land defendants, which are now 22, is far from over. Even the people who went through the federal trial now have to deal with state charges. And I actually represent one of them, Elizabeth Soto. And so now we are going to have to deal with a second prosecution for her, while these other defendants like Dario, Janet, and the three new ones are dealing with their prosecutions at the same time. So this is, I mean, it's quite a convoluted dual prosecution. And we have heard reports throughout all these months that the jail conditions that the defendants have faced have been awful. And even when the charges were still pending, their bond amounts were extraordinary. They were in the millions of dollars. And that is something that couldn't even be challenged for the federal defendants, because they also would have to deal with a federal bond.
1: What a mess. I understand that Johnson County Sheriff Adam King is also facing charges of witness intimidation, sexual harassment, and perjury. And he has apparently violated his bond conditions multiple times, yet remains on the job as sheriff. What are your thoughts about that?
3: I mean, it's almost poetic. As these political prosecutions grow and grow and grow, the head officer of the sheriff's department is being actively prosecuted for offensive conduct on the job, right? I mean, that is so telling of the situation in North Texas, of the local politics, of the decision makers, of who is behind these investigations and so on. It's also troubling because the Johnson County Sheriff's Office was in charge of part of the investigation of against the Prairie Land defendants. And they were involved in evidence handling, of course, in having people in and out of jail of Johnson County. So it is concerning. I mean, I believe that every case in Johnson County should be wary that if this is the sheriff who oversaw their situation, their incarceration, their prosecution, I believe everything should be questioned, right, in the county. What is especially cruel about how the government has moved in Texas is that when the sheriff violates bonds, right, it's a slap on the wrist. When Dario Sanchez was alleged to have violated his bond on false accusations, right, it was verifiably false information, the police immediately went to get him and held him in jail overnight until the issue was resolved and he was let out again. So yes, we see two systems, right, treating people completely differently. And for the Prairie Land defendants, it was all, at the end of the day, for a noise demonstration in support of immigrants, as we are seeing right now in New Jersey at the Delaney ICE Detention Center. That is what was happening at Prairie Land. It just happened over a year ago, before there was this mass opposition against ICE and immigration, and in North Texas. And of course, we can't deny that a shooting broke out. But the amount of pressure and cruelty against so many people, I mean, now 22 defendants, is way over the top.
1: Well, to add another wrinkle, I understand that the medical records of the officer involved in the shooting have been withheld by the prosecution. Why do those records matter to the defense, and what is their legal basis for keeping them sealed?
3: Something that has been so frustrating and difficult about the federal prosecutions is that very early on, the judge granted a protective order on the discovery. So the public, and really most people outside of legal teams, don't have any insight into the discovery. But we did learn during trial and through journalist reporting that the medical records of Lieutenant Gross's intervention, yeah, were never given over. And this is strange because, I mean, if the entire case revolves around a shooting and around an officer getting injured, right, by a bullet, not giving up the medical records is almost like being charged with DUI and you don't get your breathalyzer test, right? Like this is the one of the centers of the prosecution. How the prosecution got around it was by essentially having the officer just testify on his own injuries and having other officers and other law enforcement also testify and corroborate. Yes, those were the injuries, but it was very strange. And, you know, from reading into it, I wonder if it's simply because the injuries weren't that severe that maybe there really isn't a medical record, right? Maybe it's just an EMT report, if at all, or a doctor's note that just says, you know, discharged, it's fine. Because what did come out is that after he spent a couple hours in the hospital, he returned to the force after the weekend was over, right? This was July 4th holiday. But yeah, I'm not sure actually if the government refused to disclose or if there was just nothing to disclose to begin with because the injuries weren't as severe and there probably wasn't even a need for surgery. I think as sentencing comes around though, right, like where the judge has to decide the level of punishment, I do believe that how injured this officer was will be very important for the court to decide what punishment is, right? Because if it's an attempted murder and the gunshots leave someone paralyzed, the judge might have more power to punish someone. But if a bullet simply grazed someone, right, didn't cause permanent or injuries at all, then the judge will have less authority to order a increased sentence. So, but yeah, I think a lot of the mystery on the medical records also involves how the judge prevented the public from seeing any of the discovery.
1: Javier, we just have a couple of minutes remaining. This show will air on the week of Monday, June 8th. Now, I understand a few court dates are coming up. Can you give a brief nutshell view of what's next?
3: Yes, the first and for me really most important defendant to look at is Lucy Foulkes. That's F-O-W-L-K-E-S. Lucy, like Dario, is being accused of these digital evidence charges. And Lucy, like the three defendants in March, was also arrested way later. Lucy only ended up in jail in January. And so her case, I think, has been forgotten because it happened around the same time as the federal trials were stepping up. But the outrage that people have had for Dario's case, I hope, is extended for Lucy. And then very excitedly, there's another defendant called Janet Goring. Janet Goring faces also these digital evidence charges. But unlike Dario, the judge set Janet's bond at $5 million. And as of today, June 4th, when we're recording this, the Texas Court of Appeals held that that was an excessive bond amount. So now the trial court will have to reevaluate with under the correct test for a bond amount. So this is actually very uplifting because it could mean that another defendant, Janet Goring, gets out of jail while these political prosecutions continue. And my hope is that this happens with Lucy too, with the support of the public and everyone who cares about these cases, that she also gets out of jail on a bond. But as these weeks progress, the federal defendants will have sentencing too, end of June and early July.
1: So this is an important time. Tell our listeners how they can learn more about the cases and what they can do to help.
3: Certainly. So one-stop shop is prairielanddefendants.com. 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And the DFW Support Committee is really loved ones and family members of the defendants, now 22 defendants. And so there you can find court information, donate links, and so many other resources. I think one of the biggest things is that money, unfortunately, will continue to be needed because there are so many cases, so many defendants, and so many lawyers that are needed for this in Texas. I highly encourage if people want to help the Prairie Land defendants, even locally, you know, hosting a fundraiser, a letter writing day for the defendants in jail. That is so hugely important. And it also is a way for, I believe, people to learn how to support their defendants, their local political prisoners, and help everyone get out of jail.
1: Well said. And how many times are people asking how they can get involved to fight the current state of political affairs? This is a perfect example. Javier, we want to thank you again for your lucid coverage of this complicated several cases. We hope to talk with you in 4 or 5 weeks so we can have further updates.
3: Thank you so much for covering this. And I really hope that listeners, yes, keep following them, even though there's so much monstrosity coming from these governments.
1: All the more important.
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1: The past is bigger, stranger, and more filled with choice than we imagine.
2: The thing that I'm really trying to get across with the idea of Lost Worlds is that our human past is infinitely bigger than we generally tend to think it is. So even people who are well involved in studying the past, even people who are history buffs, who are really into the idea of learning about the human past, severely underrate just how much of it there is, how many thousands upon thousands of years, how many different societies have existed on the face of the planet in that time, how different they are from one another, and how different they are from our expectations of what we think they were like. And the first step to truly making sense of where we are as a species and how we've gotten to where we're at is to take account of that diversity, to try to get a sense for how big the scale really is and how small our current place and the current ways that we've set things up actually are. That these things are not inevitable. These are not givens. Things did not have to end up this way, but they did.
1: That's historian and podcaster Patrick Wyman. We spend the hour with him talking about his sweeping new book, Lost Worlds. Drawing on a revolution in archaeological science, Wyman recovers forgotten societies from the end of the Ice Age to the Bronze Age collapse, and in the process challenges some of our deepest assumptions about progress, civilization, and human destiny. This is Writer's Voice, compelling conversations with authors who challenge, inspire, and inform. Thanks for joining us this hour on this station, your favorite podcast app, or at writersvoice.net. I'm Francesca Rhiannon. What if the story we tell about civilization is wrong? What if human history isn't a steady march from primitive hunter-gatherers to ever more advanced societies, but something far messier and more inventive? A long experiment of adaptation, collapse, reinvention, and survival. My guest, Patrick Wyman, takes us deep into that story in his new book, Lost Worlds: How Humans Tried, Failed, Succeeded, and Built Our World. Wyman takes us from Ice Age North America to Bronze Age cities and forgotten civilizations across Europe and the Mediterranean. Along the way, he challenges the idea that history follows a single path toward civilization. Instead, Lost Worlds offers a powerful reminder that history is full of alternatives and that the future remains unwritten. One thing is clear, we've always had more choices than we thought. Agriculture didn't look the same in Mesoamerica as it did in the Fertile Crescent. The Triphylia people in what is now Ukraine built what looked like cities, but burned them down on purpose every century or so. The Bronze Age collapse took out some of the most interconnected, prosperous societies in history, and people woke up the next morning and figured out what to do next. That's the thread running through all of it. Collapse isn't the end, isn't inevitable. Migration is our oldest survival tool, not a modern crisis. The choices we make under pressure are real choices, and often people facing their society's collapse have made good ones. Wyman's book asks us to rethink what civilization means, how humans respond to climate change and scarcity, and why the past may offer more possibilities for the future than we realize. Patrick Wyman is the host of the Tides of History and the Fall of Rome podcasts, author of several books, and creator of the Substack, Perspectives, Past, Present, and Future. I spoke with him about Lost Worlds in April. Let's listen to that conversation now. Patrick Wyman, welcome to Writer's Voice.
2: Thank you so much for having me. I really appreciate it.
1: I love this book because it tells not only so many wonderful stories about people who lived a long time ago, but also through those stories tells us an overarching sense, or gives us an overarching sense of history that I think is so important for us as we live in such a time of crisis today. You begin from the idea that lost worlds, as in the title, are not exceptions to human history, but the rule. So first tell us, what do you mean by lost worlds? And then tell us, what does that change about the way we should understand the past?
2: The thing that I'm really trying to get across with the idea of lost worlds is that our human past is infinitely bigger than we generally tend to think it is. So even people who are well involved in studying the past, even people who are history buffs, who are really into the idea of learning about the human past, severely underrate just how much of it there is, how many thousands upon thousands of years, how many different societies have existed on the face of the planet in that time, how different they are from one another, and how different they are from our expectations of what we think they were like. And the first step to truly making sense of where we are as a species and how we've gotten to where we're at is to take account of that diversity, to try to get a sense for how big the scale really is and how small our current place and the kind of current ways that we've set things up actually are, that these things are not inevitable. These are not givens. Things did not have to end up this way, but they did.
1: And you really make the point that the choices that were made by people were determined by very particular circumstances in each case. Draw that out for us a little bit.
2: Sure. So in the past, when people have tried to make sense of this big, long span of history, and for the most part, what I'm talking about is the Ice Age to the Bronze Age, about a 10,000-year chunk from around 11,000 years ago to, or from around 13,000 years ago to around 3,000 years ago. And the general way that that has been understood is as an orderly progression, that there are these kind of big overarching factors or processes like the development of agriculture, the move from hypermobility, what we would think of as kind of, you know, chasing herds of grazers around during the last ice age, to living in one single place, to developing cities, states, writing, what we generally think of as civilization. And what I really try to get at in the book is that there is no orderly process, that there is a general move from hunting and gathering, foraging, to farming, that there is a general move from people living in very mobile lives to living in one place. There is a general move toward higher populations and denser populations, more intense exploitation of the world around us. But how you get there in any individual place is entirely dependent on those circumstances. So the idea that all of these things come together as a package, that you get farming, sedentism, eventually you get hierarchies, you get people who are ruling, you get all of the things that we think of as civilization, that those things don't actually go together in any predictable way. That in Mesoamerica, for example, where we have just one of many complexes of agricultural development, this is one of many places around the world where people completely independently came up with the idea of food production, of growing their own food. That looks nothing like it does in the Fertile Crescent, which is kind of the example of the transition to farming and sedentism. Neither of those looks anything like what we see in the highlands of New Guinea, which is another place that where agriculture was independently developed. That's where we get bananas and sugarcane and taro from. And in turn, that one looks nothing like what we see in China. There are at least three different centers of plant domestication in China. There's one along the Yellow River, there's another along the Yangtze, and then there's another in southern China. Each of those is different from the others. So there is no single model that we can apply to all of these developments. They each have to be understood on their own terms.
1: You know, I first read something like this, very much like this, in the book The Dawn of Everything by David Wengrow and David Graeber, who I actually interviewed. I interviewed David Wengrow. Do you know that book?
2: I do. It's one of my favorites. And I myself have interviewed David Wengrow. I was very taken with that book. I really enjoyed it.
1: Yes. And I think one of the most exciting ideas in it and your book, both of them, is that we are not constrained to, you know, for me, I think we are not constrained to live in societies of inequality and domination and war, that we can make choices. Is that something behind some of your thinking in this book?
2: Yeah, absolutely. I think this goes along with the idea of just how much bigger the past is than we generally think, that we are not, we really, really are not constrained. And then when we think of our past in these really limited ways, when we think about Greece and Rome,

0: It should give us the sense that we don't have to do things this way. With regard to that book specifically, I loved their exploration of the possible. My one critique of it, and this is a mild one, and it's mostly because I was trying to do kind of a different thing. The thing that I found unsatisfying or incomplete or perhaps yet to be explored from the dawn of everything was that we did still kind of end up here. That despite all of the different options that they lay out, all of the different potential paths, we did end up in the place that we did, where societies around the world were focused on agricultural production, sedentism, often some form of hierarchy, that if we had all of these options, why then did we still end up in this place? And that was the one thing I found, I would say, unsatisfying. Again, it's not a critique. It's that we were doing very, very different books. But the way that I wrote this one was a direct response to my desire to know more about that.
1: And how did you answer that question?
0: That in large part, it's climate. In a thousand different intersecting, interlocking ways, there are forces that we are all forced to respond to. The manifestations of those forces are going to depend a great deal depending on when and where we're talking about, but we can't escape these pressures that we're being forced to live with and adapt to. And that those push us in particular directions. Kind of the math of human development over time pushes us in particular directions. It can be quite difficult to maintain an egalitarian way of life when there's pressure, when there's resource scarcity. There are a whole bunch of different things that people can do when they're faced with the perception that there isn't enough to go around. One of them is to develop kind of heterarchical ways of organizing a society where resources are shared, where there is consensus building. Another is to just have someone who tells you what to do. And over a long period of time, we see both. They're both there in the record. But the one where people are telling you what to do is the more common solution. So for me, I think the way that I ended up thinking about all of this is that there is no overarching explanation. There are themes that we can repeatedly come back to, demography, population growth, the human impact on the environment, the ways in which the environment is impacting us. And the sum total of all of that has tended to push people toward solutions that are hierarchical, that are urban, that are based around food production, where inequality is a byproduct, if not built into it. And it doesn't have to be that way, but it is. And I think the fact that it is requires some explanation.
1: If you've just joined Writer's Voice, we're talking with Patrick Wyman about his book, Lost Worlds, How Humans Tried, Failed, Succeeded, and Built Our World. And it is just a wonderful view of ancient history from 13,000 years ago to 3,000 years ago that has so much relevance to what we are facing today. Yeah, climate, it really does seem to be the fundamental mover of change. But you just mentioned demography. And demography is of course influenced by climate. And you talk about migration as also an important determinant of change. Can you weave these together with climate, demography, and migration?
0: Yeah, absolutely. So I think rather than viewing long distance movement or movement at all as being some sort of an exception to the rule that people are supposed to be rooted, I think we should instead view that as the baseline state of humanity, that we are movers. We are movers on the scale of an individual lifetime. We are movers generationally. We are movers over thousands upon thousands of years. And migration is, in fact, our most basic tool as a species for avoiding bad situations and finding better ones. That the simplest thing you can do when things get bad in one place is to move to another one. And this sounds really basic, but the implications of it are enormous when you toss that out over thousands upon thousands of years in human history. And I think it's really important to center migration, not only because of the kinds of flows of people that we're seeing around the world and the responses to those and the impacts those are having on political life around the planet, but also because it's a response to trends that we saw in the scholarship that really devalued migration as an explanation.

0: Nation for Change. Now, there were reasons for this that are really specific to academia and the study of migration, but I think the upshot of it is we can now see migration much more clearly in the past than we used to be able to, thanks to a variety of new tools like ancient DNA. But also, we have a better understanding of what migration actually is. And it's not these big blobs of people kind of seeping around the landscape from place to place. It's individuals and groups making decisions that make sense to them in the context of the pressures that they're facing. So if there's a drought in one place and the animals that you rely on and the plants that you rely on simply aren't there anymore, well, you have two choices, basically. You can either stay in the spot that you're at and try and maximize the resources that are available, or you can move. And by and large, people choose to move because that's so much easier than building an entirely new way of life with no guarantee of success. Not that it's guaranteed with migration either, but at least if you move and things don't work out in the place that you move to, you can move again. If you decide to stick around and it doesn't work out, well, you're kind of stuck.
1: That's for sure. Now, you just mentioned ancient DNA. That's not the only new tool in the toolbox. There's isotope analysis and LIDAR and radiocarbon modeling. You illustrate this many times throughout this book, but let's look at the Košice mass grave in Poland, which actually let researchers reconstruct family relationships, origins, and even possibly motives for the violence that took people's lives. How does the new archaeology make that possible?
0: So we are living through one of the most exciting revolutions in archaeological science that has ever happened. I don't think archaeology has ever been more exciting than it is right now. And so there are a whole bunch of different new tools that have all come online in the past few decades, and each of them in its own way offers us new possibilities for understanding the past. But the best metaphor that I can come up with is that all of a sudden we have access to entirely new books, not individual pages, not individual letters. Each of these new techniques offers us entirely new bodies of evidence that we can dig into in a thousand different ways. And I'm really fond of this example of this mass grave, which dates to around 3000 BC, is found in southern Poland, and it contained the remains of over a dozen people of all ages and genders who had all died violent deaths. They had all been killed with blows to the head. It looks a lot like a kind of a capture and execution as opposed to a fight, because there are no defensive injuries on the human remains. There's none of what we call perifractures, where people are raising a hand or an arm to try to ward off a blow. It's a really tragic event. What we've found through ancient DNA is that this was not a random group of people. They were all related to one another. They were all an extended family group. And the people who buried them were probably not the killers. The people who buried them understood the different relationships, the familial relationships between these people. And so whoever did the burying buried parent with child, sibling with sibling, spouse with spouse. They understood who they were and the ways in which they were connected to each other, and placed them very carefully in that grave. So this takes the ancient DNA transforms this from being an example of, well, a tragic event that we can't really hope to understand, to being able to dig into these really intimate details of people's lives. Because now we understand how their family was structured. It was structured along the male line, that basically you have a kind of a male kin group that's related to one another, and they're bringing in women from different groups around them. We understand that I would assume that the motive for the killing was familicide, or some component of a larger genocide, that there was something about this group of people that targeted them all for death. Because normally you would expect to see adult males, but not women and children in a grave. That tells us this is a targeted act that is aimed at wiping out this particular group of people. This isn't a slave raid. This is nothing like that. They were deliberately trying to wipe out this group. And that takes you in some very different directions when you're trying to understand prehistory. That puts a human face and a much more intimate and frankly vicious face on a conflict that otherwise, you know, would have been kind of nameless, faceless. it helps us understand that the past is full of three-dimensional characters and people who were like us in every way that matters, that their priorities were different, their ways of life were different. But in terms of kind of the basic animating impulses, there's a lot of overlap.
1: Yeah, and talking about a grave, you open, I think it's chapter one, with the burial of the Anzac child in Montana. That's almost 13,000 years ago. How does that intimate scene allow readers to encounter the Ice Age North America?
0: So this is something that I really try to do throughout the book, is to connect these much larger processes to the human experience of being alive in the distant past. And that the human side of that is something we can understand much better than ever before because of these tools, because we can look at a person's bone and understand what they were eating. We can understand the composition of their diet. We can understand their movements over the course of their lives. When we look at their bones, we can see evidence of trauma. We can see evidence of exposure to disease, health issues. We can see all of these things in ways that we could never before dream. And what I think is really important is to make sure that the readers carry that throughout the book, that when they're thinking about these much bigger processes, for example, like in that chapter, the topic is the peopling of the Americas, how there came to be so many millions of people living in continents that were sparsely or unpopulated before that time. There's a lot of debate about this in the scholarship, don't need to get into it, but there were not a lot of people living in the Americas, if any at all. How did they come to be filled with people? That's a big picture kind of question, and it's really easy to take that to a level of abstraction where you forget about the individuals and groups that made up that populace. And in this particular case, we have the burial of about a year old infant, who is the only burial that we have from this extraordinarily important archaeological culture known as the Clovis culture, which is the first widespread, easily identifiable archaeological culture that we see in the Americas. There are almost certainly people there before that, but Clovis is the first one we can really see. This is the only person we have associated with these extraordinarily widespread artifacts. We don't know anything about the Clovis people aside from this one burial. And what we see here is how much his people cared about him. We see all of the objects that were placed in there with him. We see that he was covered in red ochre, really common material used in burials worldwide. We see the care that was taken for this. We see the location. It's right by this burbling stream that his people would have followed as they were wandering through the landscape of Ice Age North America. So this goes from being, we have one set of human remains associated with the Clovis people, otherwise we know very little about them, to this intimate human scene of loss and memory and their worldview, the way they understood what they were doing and their position in the world. From ancient DNA, we know that this person's relatives, the band to which he belonged, this poor little guy who died long before his time, we know that they were ancestral to almost all of the later indigenous peoples living in the Americas.
1: This is right at the end of the Ice Age. We talked about climate before, climate was undergoing a huge change. What does the world of the Clovis people tell us about how humans adapt to this kind of climate transformation?
0: So the Clovis people are a really interesting example because at first glance, they seem like throwbacks to a kind of a timeless past where people were wandering the landscape, hunting megafauna like mammoth, mastodon, and wandering over hundreds and hundreds and hundreds of miles. But as it turns out, in their specific case, they were hyper-adapted to a really specific set of circumstances that only existed for a very brief period in North America, that as the Clovis people come south from Beringia, from what used to be called the Bering Land Bridge, now we understand that this is a huge biogeographic region in its own right. It's not like a causeway. It's a region that people lived in for many thousands of years. As they come south from this and they get into the interior of North America at the end of the Ice Age, they find an environment that is stocked full of prey, that they are well equipped to hunt, They have very little competition from other people. The animals themselves probably have very little experience of predation. And what we see is this absolute explosion, that the Clovis people exploited this new landscape for all it was worth, but that this didn't actually last for very long. So rather than this being a kind of a timeless way of life, it only lasts for about 300 years. And by the end of that time, the megafauna are starting to disappear. Probably has something to do with the climate getting warmer, their environments being spread out more over the landscape. But predation plays a major role. That the Clovis people hit this absolute garden spot, this absolute sweet spot for their way of life. And in just a few centuries, their numbers absolutely explode many, many, many times over. But that sweet spot only lasts for about 300 years in all of this vast period of prehistory. We can't just think in terms of thousands of years, as important as that scale is. The circumstances that make groups successful, that lead to these demographic blossomings, like we see in the case of the Clovis people, can actually be extraordinarily brief little blips in these much longer periods of time.
1: This is Writer's Voice, and I'm Francesca Rhiannon. My guest this hour is historian and podcaster Patrick Wyman. We're talking about his new book, Lost Worlds, How Humans Tried, Failed, Succeeded, and Built Our World. And so let's move all the way to England, or what's England today, to another site where there were of a culture that was very different, I think, much more complex than we usually think of hunter-gatherer societies. And that's the Starkar site. What did that site reveal to you about Mesolithic life, about hunter-gatherer societies, and about complexity?
0: I mean, it just shows us that we have no idea how much we've lost through time. That for the most part, when we look at an archaeological site from the past, we're left with these little scatters of stone, maybe some worked bone or processed bone from animals that were killed and eaten. We don't have very much to go on. Maybe a couple of differently stained patches of dirt in the ground that show us that there used to be a post there, a wooden post that since rotted away. At Starkar, the preservation of organic remains is so incredible that we have dozens and dozens and dozens of objects made of wood, of antler, of bone that normally degrades in that particular landscape. So instead of seeing these tiny little hints of what people were up to, we get a much fuller view of what their daily lives were actually like, about what the things were that mattered to them. And there's this absolutely extraordinary series of artifacts that are antler frontlets. They are deer. They are the top portion of a deer skull with the antlers still attached. And there are a ton of these that were found at the site. They were probably intentionally deposited in the mud by a lake, or thrown into the water on this lake shore, one of the two. And we don't know why they did it. We don't know what these antler frontlets were for. We can make arguments about it. We can speculate on the basis of parallels with later hunter-gatherer societies, but we can't know for sure. But what is certain is that these people had rich, complex social and spiritual lives. They had ideas about how the world was supposed to work, about how they were supposed to relate to deer, which was their main source of animal protein. I think there's a good chance that they thought of themselves in some meaningful way as being the deer people or a deer people. We can never get as far into that worldview as we want to, but places like this can show us that those complexities did exist, that these people weren't robots going around a landscape just trying to survive, that they were, for lack of a better word, human in the same way that we are, that they saw the world in these deep, interesting ways that we only wish we could reach out and touch more often than we actually can.
1: Of course, you can't know what thoughts were in their heads, and they didn't leave any kind of writing to tell us. But I found it very, you know, intriguing how you speculated about how they saw themselves in terms of, as you just said, dear people, but their relationship, their sense of the relationship to the animal world, that I think is very different from our, you know, Cartesian one of separation from the animal world.
0: Yeah, and this seems to be really widespread in this Mesolithic period. So the Mesolithic is the middle Stone Age. It goes between the very long period of the Upper Paleolithic, where we have like what we think of as the Ice Age and wandering mammoth hunters, and then the Neolithic, which is when farming is introduced. The Mesolithic often gets lumped in as this kind of like middle ground or transitional period, but it actually lasts for many thousands of years. So you've got hundreds of generations that are living their lives in these new grown forests in Europe, where deer, which had never been particularly plentiful before, have now exploded in numbers. And you can live life, these really full, rich lives of foraging, but that don't look like the foragers of the earlier Ice Age. They're much more rooted in particular places. They're moving around a lot less. They're exploiting a much wider variety of resources. But somehow, across the European continent, because there are related groups of Mesolithic people living everywhere from Britain to Central Europe, the deer seem to be really, really important to them in ways that we can barely wrap our heads around. There is a burial of a woman that we think was probably a shaman. It dates to about 9,000 years ago from Germany. So this would have been around the time Starkar was occupied. And this woman is buried in a deer antler headdress that had goose feathers attached to it. And she is buried with all the tools of the shaman's trade. She has a hollowed out leg bone of a crane that's full of tiny little razor sharp flint microliths. Her clothing was decorated with dozens and dozens and dozens of elk teeth. She's wearing the pierced tongue bone of a boar around her neck. And most people in the society aren't buried. She is. She's buried in a really specific way. And I think that's probably because her people in some way understood her as being closer to the supernatural, closer to a spirit world. And thus, in a world where most people weren't buried at all or weren't buried in ways that are archaeologically identifiable, her spirit had to be dealt with in some specific way, like maybe she was closer to the spirit world for whatever reason, and she had to be contained after death so that her ghost wouldn't come back to haunt. We don't know the details, but it's clear that there are things like that that are happening in their worldview. And every once in a while, we can catch these kind of sidelong glimpses or flashes of this really rich way of understanding the world around them. And it's the hints that I'm so fascinated by, even more so than the possibilities for us to understand them. It's the knowledge that that was once there and we can kind of glimpse it sometimes.
1: Do you ever wish you could be time traveling back there?
0: So that's a really good question. And the answer, honestly, is probably not, because life is so hard. Life is so hard in ways that we can barely wrap our heads around. So many things that we take for granted just were not present. And I'm not just talking about modern medicine, but also the lack of simple machines to do tasks. Everything has to be done by hand. And you can see the evidence of this in people's bodies. You can see strong muscle attachments, but you can also see a lot of activity-related degeneration in people's bones. You can see they were working hard. And by the time they were 40 or so, their bodies were often in rough shape. In a lot of societies, people did not get enough to eat. You can see lots of evidence of malnutrition. You can see lots of evidence of other forms of nutritional stress, even starvation. You can see evidence of parasitic infections. You can see evidence of raging intestinal infections. So people were eating because they had to eat. They were living lives that they had to live in order to survive. So as much as I would like to observe sometimes, I have no desire to go back and live that way because I don't think I'd make it.
1: Well, that's a good dose of reality there. And let's talk about Göbekli Tepe and Çatalhöyük. Both are in The Dawn of Everything, treated quite extensively there, as examples of non-agricultural, highly complex can we call them civilizations? Maybe talk a little bit first about what is a civilization, and then tell us about those two sites.
0: Yeah, so I am extremely wary of the idea of civilization, because way too often it gets treated as a neat checklist of traits that you're ticking boxes. And if you have X, Y, and Z things, then you are a civilization. And normally that checklist is something like, do you have a state? Do you have an identifiable hierarchy? Do you have writing? Do you have monumental buildings? Do you have cities? And if you have all of these things, then you get to be a civilization. I'm extremely suspicious of that because I don't think that those things define whether a society or a way of organizing humans. And I don't think that that is, I don't think that's fair to ones who don't hit a pretty arbitrary checklist of traits. And I think it's limiting. It forces us into particular boxes of analysis that cut off whole aspects of what make human societies interesting and worthwhile. So take Göbekli Tepe as an example of this. It is a series of massive carved limestone pillars with extraordinary artwork on them that was set into permanent structures. But there are no, there's no signs of habitation. People were not living at this site at Göbekli Tepe up on this hill in what's now southern Turkey. They were coming there seasonally. They were exploiting the kinds of foods that would eventually become central to the agricultural revolution. Lots of wheat, barley, things like that. But everything that they're exploiting is morphologically wild. They're not planting crops, so far as we can tell. There's no evidence of fields around there. Everything they're collecting is wild at this spot. And yet, nearby Göbekli Tepe, there are incipient farming communities. There are permanent villages full of people who are doing what we think of as the earliest farming, or some of the earliest farming in the world. So what is Göbekli Tepe? Why are the people who are coming there, first of all, who are they? Second of all, why in a world where it's known that you can start to grow your own food, that you don't have to rely on wild resources, why are they choosing to rely on wild resources? So Göbekli Tepe is one of these sites. At first, what people were really struck by is the idea of hunter-gatherers building large monuments. The idea being that if you're a hunter-gatherer, how can you possibly have enough extra time to be able to build a thing that has no obvious functional value? And what it strikes me, what I think the first thing we have to learn is that, yeah, hunter-gatherers absolutely can build monuments and have been doing it for a long time. It's just this one happens to be in stone, which means it survived. I think hunter-gatherers probably built all sorts of monuments out of perishable materials. There's a great example from Mesolithic Europe called the Mesolithic Eastern Europe called the Shigir Idol, which is what was originally like a five meter tall carved post with all sorts of faces and geometric designs in it. I think worlds of hunter-gatherers were full of monuments like that that just don't survive because they were built of organic materials. Göbekli Tepe is remarkable because it was made of limestone and the carvings survive. But I think we probably overstate how unique it actually was. We underrate what hunter-gatherers are capable of. We overrate what farmers are capable of. And we draw firm lines between them in ways that are not always helpful. I mean, my particular take on Göbekli Tepe is that it is very much part of the same world that exists to its south with these incipient farming communities. Graeber and Wengrow have a different explanation of it in Dawn of Everything. I see where they're coming from. I don't think that's a bad interpretation, but I think there's a sense in which Göbekli Tepe fits so neatly with what's happening to the south as an opposition to it that it's almost the same people who are trying to live two different lifestyles, that they've got one foot in each side of things, that maybe at some times of the year they're still kind of wandering around reminding themselves that they used to be foragers, and at other times they're settled, they're tending their crops in ways that would be familiar to us later. But this is so far back in time when nobody knows what a farmer is. Nobody knows what an agricultural society is. So even trying to draw a distinction between the two at that particular point in time, I think, is a little bit misleading.
1: Patrick Wyman. Stay tuned for more of our conversation after the break.

0: Luigi Iattademo playing part of Bach's Sonata No. 2 in A minor. Welcome back to Writer's Voice. I'm Francesca Rhiannon. Go to writersvoice.net to listen again, like, and subscribe to the podcast. Let's get back to my conversation with Patrick Wyman about his new book, Lost Worlds. It covers 10,000 years of human history from the end of the Ice Age to the end of the Bronze Age. His main argument is a radical one. We've always had more choices in responding to crisis and change than we thought. So I just asked you, what is a civilization? And you spoke about that. I want to talk about another example, which is Tripilia. This is an area in what is now Moldova and part of Ukraine. It was a very advanced society, very complex. It's been thought that it was initially very egalitarian. Talk about that as an example of complexity and how that fits into, well, I guess we don't talk about civilization.
1: Yeah. Well, the Tripilia culture is a Neolithic culture, early Bronze Age culture that exists in the forest steppe of Eastern Europe. They are descended from what I would call a true lost civilization, what we call Old Europe, a Neolithic society that existed in the Danube Valley. This is one of the earliest places in the world where copper metallurgy is practiced. These people make extraordinary ceramics, and they live in really specific ways. People of Old Europe live on what are on settlement mounds, on what are called tells, where they just build up and up and up and up, generation after generation. The next generation builds its houses on the rubble of the generation before, and over thousands of years of occupation, there you get these villages built on top of artificial mounds. And these mounds are everywhere in the Danube Valley. There are hundreds of them, hundreds of these sites. They all disappear around 4000 BC. Every single one of these tell sites is abandoned. A lot of the people who were associated with these tell sites seem to have moved further to the east, into the forest steppe. And when they get there, they start doing something that they hadn't done before in the heartland of Old Europe. They build these enormous city-like settlements that have hundreds and hundreds and hundreds of houses in concentric circles around a big open area at the middle. Now, I would call that a city, but it doesn't have a lot of the things that we think of as being necessary for cities. There are no public, there are no monumental buildings. There's no dedicated quarter for craft production. They're not serving as an administrative center for the surrounding area. They're not occupied for very long periods of time or even year round. They're probably occupied at specific seasons of the year, maybe not every year. They may have a small permanent staff, but for the most part, these are places that people come to at specific times of the year or in specific years from elsewhere. They come to these places for about a century or so, then they're ritually burned down, and the people go and build another one of these places. Exactly the same concentric circles of houses. Now, if we're evaluating this by the criteria of urban life that we see in Mesopotamia, it's not a city at all because it doesn't fulfill those functions. But clearly, these people are doing something here. They do this dozens of times all over the forest steppe of Ukraine for the better part of 1,000 years. Now, if we don't call it a city and we don't call this a civilization, we're kind of excluding them from a narrative of what people were doing in ways that are frankly unhelpful. A lot of people lived this way for a very long time, and we should probably try to make sense of what it was that they were up to. The answer that I come up with is they were faced with people who lived very differently than them on the steppe to the east. These were people who spoke the Proto-Indo-European language. This is the language that is ancestral to what we're speaking right now among many, many, many other languages that are spoken around the world. It's the most widely spoken language family in the world. And these farmers who built what are called megasites, the Tripilia megasites, had to deal with that perception of difference all the time. And from my perspective, they built these megasites as almost like a cultural bulwark against these people who were very different from them, with whom they had a conflictual relationship. Like, their neighbors on the steppe were pastoralists. They lived in a hierarchical, male-dominated society. They were quite violent. They were constantly raiding into the lands of the Trapilia people. We know this because some of the megasites, some of these big kind of proto-cities that we see, have the burial mounds of chieftains of the steppe societies built right on top of them. So these people came in, got rid of the inhabitants, and then built over it, which is a pretty intentional statement of ownership. And I think these megasites were as much about reinforcing a collective sense of us versus the them that was just over there on the other side of the Dnieper and other major rivers. I think it was about saying, this is who we are. This is what we do. We are not that, which is a much different purpose for a city than an administrative center or an economic center. But it is still a gathering of many thousands of people. So what is that? I'm not sure I know, but I think we should try to make sense of it.
0: So let's fast forward to the late Bronze Age. This is where Mycenae was, of the ancestors of the Phoenicians. Is that right?
1: Yeah, absolutely. Yeah. When we're talking about the late Bronze Age world, we're usually talking about the Eastern Mediterranean, which is encompassing a pretty unified world of states, kings, who are writing letters to each other. This is existing between about 1500 and 1200 BC, but it includes Egypt of the New Kingdom, which is the era when King Tut is reigning, when they're building the tombs in the Valley of the Kings. This includes the Hittites. It includes the Kassite kings of Babylonia. It includes the earliest manifestation of the Assyrian Empire. This includes the Mycenaean Greeks. This is the age of the Iliad, the destruction of Troy. Troy, probably a real place, as luck would have it. But around 1200 BC, this entire sophisticated world with kings and palaces and trade, it just falls apart. All of the palaces burn. Each of these long-lasting states just drops out of being for reasons that we are still trying to figure out.
0: Well, actually, say more about that, because as you point out, it was very interconnected. It was very prosperous. But you argue that there's an inherent fragility in that interconnection, in that complexity.
1: Yeah, I'm a big fan of the cascading systems failure approach to understanding collapse, that the bigger and more interconnected a world is, the more a shock in one place can lead to unforeseen consequences somewhere down the line. And that seems to be, as best we can tell, what happens in the Bronze Age collapse. There are a lot of different interpretations, including whether we should even call this a collapse. I think that we should, for reasons that I lay out. But what's most convincing to me about this is the idea that something bad can happen in one spot, in one part of this world, whether it's a disruption to trade routes or a drought or something else entirely, or even a rebellion or a revolt against authority. And what you end up with is this cascading series of failures, that something that happens in one place, let's say Mycenaean Greece, I think is probably the spot where we can see this happening earliest in the Bronze Age collapse. It seems like the palaces are falling apart there. You have a class of people who are trained, you might call them violence workers. They're soldiers, sailors, pirates, and they're looking for something to do in the aftermath of their usual sources of work being cut off. I think we can connect that to the instability that we see associated with a group called the Sea Peoples in Egyptian inscriptions. There are major battles that the Egyptians fight with the Sea Peoples on a couple of different occasions. One group of them is later settled in the Levant. They become the Peleset, probably the ancestors of the Philistines that we see in the Bible. These people probably come from the Aegean. They are probably associated with, in some way, the decline and fall of the Mycenaean palaces. So we get this wave of migration, wave of raiding and destruction in the Eastern Mediterranean that is plausibly downstream of the earlier issues that we're seeing in Mycenaean Greece. So something that's happening in one place is going to have enormous consequences for what's happening thousands of miles away, probably without the people themselves understanding the causality of it. And we're left 3,000 years later to try to understand how all of these factors are connected, how drought in one place can lead to violent destruction in another. We're left to connect these very widely separated dots, but that's what it looks like to me. It looks like the interconnections that made this world prosperous are the same things that left it open to extreme disruption when a few bad things happened around the same time.
0: And aren't we getting a very strong lesson of the same kind right now in the Strait of Hormuz?
1: We really are, because for all of the shocks about, or all of the talks about, you know, shocks to the oil supply, I'm thinking about things like fertilizer precursors, polyethylene, like the ingredients that go into plastic. We haven't even begun to see the effects of those disruptions. So, like, one little thing can have enormous consequences down the road. And the more interconnected and the more complex a system is, the more risk there is from any one of those individual disruptions.
0: Right. But you resist collapse narratives that are apocalyptic. In fact, you suggest that in collapse are the seeds of renewal. So I wonder if you could explain that to us.
1: Yeah, almost never in the case of a collapse, even though these collapses happen all the time, almost never is a collapse truly wiping the slate clean. The most complete examples of collapse that we see, so I'll use Mycenaean Greece as a kind of a handy example of this, populations drop by at least half and probably closer to three quarters across most of the Mycenaean regions of Greece. That happens over the course of about 100 years, 150 years, maybe 200 at the most. But so that's about as clean a slate as you're ever going to get, losing half or three quarters of the population. Same deal in the Hittite-dominated areas of Anatolia around the same time. Populations are dropping really, really, really severely. But losing half means there is still half there. Losing three quarters means that there is still a quarter there. Now, we can talk about degrees of optimism, but if one way of looking at that is as complete apocalypse, the other is to say, well, no, you still got half. Half ain't bad. And the half of the people who survive are not starting from scratch. They have ideas about how the world is supposed to work, about what they're capable of, about how you can organize things, lessons they've learned from watching these bad things happen. People are not prisoners of the circumstances that affect their lives. We have agency. We make choices. Even in the case of a climatic catastrophe, that does not mean that everybody is done for. We can choose how we're going to respond. We can choose to build dikes. We can choose to move to different places. We can choose to utilize particular kinds of resources less intensively. Those choices are up to us. We may not make those choices for a variety of reasons. We may feel too path dependent, too locked into a particular way of doing things, but the choice is real. We do have that choice. It may be hard, it may be unpalatable, but we can do things to ameliorate our situation. And the survivors of these catastrophes, the people who have lived through the decline and fall of a civilization, they're not helpless either. Their lives aren't over. There's always a tomorrow. Whatever the worst thing you can think of that happens, people still wake up the next day. They still got to find food for their kids. They still got to live. And the end is never the end. Whatever we think of as an ending, there is still a next day. The survivors of that are carrying with them the lessons that they've learned. There is a future.
0: That's beautiful. And I may point out, too, that the crisis in the Gulf is accelerating the transition to renewable energy.
1: Yeah, this is what I'm talking about with unforeseen consequences. You never know, like, when we're looking back over very long periods of time, things look so logical and ordered. And it looks like there is a constantly upward moving line. The reality is that line is a best fit line drawn through widely scattered data points, that you can have periods of intense growth followed by an extraordinary retrenchment, but if you're drawing that best fit line, it still looks like things are moving up, even though you have generations of people's experiences that are defined by scarcity or fall or violence or disease, any one of these bad things. But depending on the chunk of time that you're looking at, you can still be drawing an upward line through that disaster. And what I have really tried hard to get at in this is that the path forward, we don't know exactly how the things we're doing today are going to lead to developments, improvements down the line. Like, the first farmers did not think they were inventing farming. The first person to get on a horse, which is to me one of the funniest things that you can imagine from the entirety of human history, like, the first person to get on a horse did not think that they were launching a revolution in transportation technology. You know what I mean? And we don't know how even the humblest experiments, even the silliest seeming things, are going to lead to truly earth-shattering, transformative events down the road.
0: Well, that is a hopeful note on which to end this fascinating conversation. Patrick Wyman, your book is Lost Worlds: How Humans Tried, Failed, Succeeded, and Built Our World. Thank you so much.
1: Thank you so much for having me. It's just an absolute pleasure to talk with you.
0: Patrick Wyman. Go to writersvoice.net for a link to an excerpt from Lost Worlds. That's it this week for Writer's Voice. 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I'm

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And that's from the DHHS. Thanks to Heartwood Mountain Sanctuary and DHHS. And thanks to you for listening, getting up this morning early. 6:02, Wednesday, June the 10th, 53 degrees here in Redway.

because she had absolutely no sense of rhythm. 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They danced together clumsily, reciting Rod McEwen.

You ain't nice, that's all right. Starting up a fight, but I'll just turn around and go. Ain't no use in starting up a fight, pal.

Okay, at 6:31, you're listening to The Mud, K-Mud, KMUD, Garberville, 91.1 FM. It's the morning show. You just heard Astronomy is Far Out by Astro Nut. Van Morrison with He's Not the Kingpin. Pollution, 9 to 5 Pollution Blues. It was Neil Innes. Mike Bell with You Ain't Nice. That's all right. Don't Have to Work So Hard by Ed Gumbrecht. Tone Deaf with John Forster. Breakfast with the Newsboys. Slow Motion Mind by The Tower. Bill Simpson with Tucker Farm Blues. And we started out with Glass Onion by the Beatles. And before the top of the hour, Baby, Have You Ever Been to the Sun by Glass Elevator. Be with you till 8 o'clock at 47 degrees here in Redway.

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I got

0: Radio. Thanks, old Pirate John, for sending in some famous marketing screw-ups. Heard some of these, but some of them are new to me. You see, see if you heard these. Hey, Pillars.
1: Hey, Cowboy.
2: Boy, that is a marketing screw-up. Acknowledging Jeff Pillars. That's item number one.
3: That's the movie guys are in town.
0: Hey, oh, that movie boys in town.
1: Yeah.
0: Cool. Okay, I'm going to act like I know what I'm doing. Good morning. I'm broadcasting. Okay. Hey, listen to this. Now listen to this. All right, Coors put its slogan, Turn It Loose, into Spanish, where it was read as, Suffer from Diarrhea.
2: Well.
0: That's not too good. Scandinavian vacuum manufacturer Electrolux used the following in an American campaign. Nothing sucks like an Electrolux. I think that's kind of catchy.
2: Yeah.
0: Clairol introduced the Mist Stick, a curling iron, into Germany, only to find out that mist is slang for manure. Not too many people had use for the manure stick like that. When Gerber started selling baby food in Africa, they used the same packaging as in the U.S. with a beautiful Caucasian baby on the label. We all know the Gerber baby.
2: Mm-hmm.
0: Later, they learned that in Africa, companies routinely put pictures on the label of what's inside since most people can't read.
2: That's why baby oil has never been a big seller over there.
0: Colgate introduced a toothpaste in France called Q, the name of a notorious porno magazine.
2: Well,
0: that's not good. An American t-shirt maker in Miami printed shirts for the Spanish market, which promoted the Pope's visit.
2: Uh-huh.
0: Instead of I saw the Pope, El Papa, the shirts read, I saw the potato, La Papa. I saw the potato.
2: I tell you, them guys on the beach were augmented.
0: Pepsi's slogan, Come Alive with a Pepsi Generation, translated into Pepsi brings your ancestors back from the grave in Chinese.
2: Well.
0: Frank Perdue's chicken slogan, It takes a strong man to make a tender chicken.
2: Uh-huh.
0: It was translated into Spanish as, It takes an aroused man to make a chicken affectionate. What is that all about? The Coca-Cola name in China was first read as Kyo Kila, meaning bite the wax tadpole. Or it could be translated, female horse stuffed with wax. Coke then researched 40,000 characters to find a phonetic equivalent, Coca-Cola. It translated into happiness in the mouth.
2: All right.
0: So that was a lot better than what they had. And finally, when Parker Pen marketed a ballpoint pen in Mexico, its ads were supposed to have read, It won't leak in your pocket and embarrass you. Mm. Instead, the company thought the word embarazar, to impregnate, meant to embarrass. So the ad read, It won't leak in your pocket and make you pregnant.
4: John. As I was motivating down the boulevard late one night, I saw this guy in the corner, bumming it all alone. As I'm passing by, he hollers out,
5: By any chance you going my way?
4: I said, sure, baby, I'll bend and give me a cigarette.
5: And that was the moment I regretted.
4: He said, reach for the sky. I said, but I don't understand, sir. Business. I got a stopper in my hand. He says, you see this I got here? This is a 38 pistol built on a 45 frame. Shoots tombstone bullets and a ball and chain. But I'm not trying to rile you up now. I just want you to know, if the cops start crowding me in, you're gonna be the first to go. I said, but I don't understand, sir. Don't give me no monkey business. This here's a stopper in my hand. Now I just want you to drive on and don't look back at nothing. That's what he told me, that's what he said. When you get to these here lights, I want you to turn left, and then a sharp turns you right and pull into that alley. Not that alley, that alley over there.
5: Now draw up alongside this liquor store. Now I'm going in the liquor store, and when I come out with the money, I want you to step on the gas real hard.

doggy business. I got a sabre in my hand, you know. Well, let me tell you, I was just sat there trembling, and this spotlight hit me plumb in the face. Policeman came up and says, "Move over, baby. We're gonna take your place." Just then, this man came running out of the liquor store with the money. He made a mistake in the dark and got into the police car.

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A loaf of bread, a jug of wine, and Granny's request.

0: gentlemen. This is a song about a higher class of people. 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Notice that introduction, bud.
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Granny's Request, I Fall to Pieces by K.D. Lang and the Reclines. 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

trying to keep a date with my little girl who was back in the States. I was stranded in the jungle, afraid and alone, trying to figure a way to get a message back home. But I was out of know that the wreckage of my plane had been picked up and spotted in my girl in Lover's Lane. And meanwhile, back in the States...

0: Meanwhile, back in the jungle. The boys in the jungle had me on the run when something heavy hit me like an atomic bomb. When I woke up and my head started to clear, I had a strange feeling I was with cooking gear. I smelled something cooking and I looked to see. 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
1: Great! 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
0: And meanwhile, back in the States...

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So I jumped in the ocean and started to swim, for my chance of survival was getting mighty slim. So I thumbed down a whale who was in my way, and I reached the States in about

0: Yeah, it's 7:30 in the a.m. right here on the Mud, K-Mud, KMUD, Garberville. 49 degrees in Redway, Wednesday, June the 10th. You just heard Andy Corwin. Somebody else got to be Jimmy Buffett. Buffy St. Marie, before that was Generation. Stranded in the Jungle by the Cadets. Bobby Womack with Harry Hippie. Hippie Dippy Blues by HK and the Prussians. When Terry Was Still a Hippie, that was Natural Child. Vagabond with Mrs. Hippie Blues. Hippie Blues Man Blues by Reverend Freak Child. And we started out with They Call Me a Hippie by the Blues Hippie. Got your dose of hippie on this morning. Vote for K-Mud for the North Coast Journal's Best Humboldt in the Best of Humboldt bonus category. To vote, look for the link at kmud.org on the home page banner. You can vote once a day, every day in June. Since 1987, we've been amplifying local voices, giving our community a platform to be heard. From broadcasting Reggae on the River to your local news, we are people-powered radio. Winners will be announced at the Best of Humboldt Party August 1st and published in the North Coast Journal August 6th. Vote. And the Humboldt Superior Court is seeking residents to serve on the civil grand jury. As a grand juror, you'll investigate citizen complaints about local government operations and recommend improvements to make our community better. No legal experience required, just a willingness to serve. The commitment is approximately 10 to 30 hours weekly from July 1st through June 30th, 2027. With hybrid in-person and Zoom meetings, applications are being accepted now. 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That's 707-269-1204 for details. Got a half hour, just under a half hour left of the morning show. About some change.
1: A flying saucer came to Earth one day. It landed in New York on Old Broadway. A little Martian only.

Sorry, no change for Hearns. This next one is going out to JJ. He was playing Randy California on his show this week. I told him about this one.

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It was raised in the jungles of the deepest Yucatan, nurtured by peoples

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It's called Captain Copter and the Fabulous Twirly Birds. 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

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And oh, when Mama bought off a Jeb Bodine. The Winston Cup people said the boy's too young till a qualified second at Darlington. How in the world could a 9-year-old child hit 197 in a time trial? The man said Mama ought to be ashamed. But by the way, son, tell us what's your name. 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

0: silhouette of a man's caramooch. 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Thunderbolt and Lightfoot, very, very frightening me. Galileo, Galileo, Galileo, Galileo, Galileo, Galileo, Galileo, Galileo, Galileo. I'm sorry, what's the next line?
1: Galileo.
0: Oh, right, right. 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

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My next guest secured himself a significant place in rock and roll history. Well, his latest album is A Man Called Destruction. And right now, here to perform a song from it is Alex Chilton. Give him a hand.

0: Well, we ran out of time. Lies, lies, lies. Alex Chilton. Jeannie's Diner by Mark J. Davis. What's Your Sign? Alex Chilton. Richard Cheese with Bohemian Rhapsody. Dale Darrell, Richard Petty, Rusty Awesome Bill by Tim Wilson. Ted Knight with Mermaid Power by Marvin Pontiac. Mother and Child Reunion from 1967. Captain Copter and the Fabulous Twirly Birds. Killer Weed by Randy California. And we started out with Change by Sheldon Allman. 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Have a good day. It's 8 o'clock.
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2: Welcome to the KMUD News. I'm your news director, April Lewis, and I'm glad to be with you for this broadcast. On this episode, we have in-depth coverage on the continued bentonite slurry investigation in southern Humboldt, Arcata rejecting new vacation rentals, and an interview with a UC Berkeley researcher on the impacts of cannabis farming on watersheds. But up next, a quick rundown of local headlines. This is KMUD News. In the Trinity Alps, Shasta Trinity National Forest firefighters responded to assist in the rescue of a hiker who was injured in the Trinity Alps wilderness on Sunday. The hiker was injured around 1:30 p.m. Sunday, about 3.5 miles up the Canyon Creek Trail. The hiker sustained a broken ankle and was unable to self-rescue. Due to a lack of cell phone coverage, the injured hiker and her companion were unable to alert authorities about the situation. Another hiker, who was on their way down the trail, was able to notify authorities at about 4:30 p.m. Forest Service firefighters from Engine 334 responded to assist Trinity County Search and Rescue and the California Highway Patrol. The hiker was given basic medical care before CHP evacuated her via helicopter to safety and further medical attention. The condition of the hiker is unknown. In Humboldt County, the County of Humboldt recently received the final draft of the audited financial statements and single audit for fiscal year 2024 to 2025. This is a significant milestone as staff and independent auditors completed 6 years of back audits in just over 3 years, bringing the county back to a regular audit schedule for the first time since the pandemic in 2020. Being behind on audits carries serious risks for agencies, including pauses in federal and state funding, being flagged as a high-risk auditee, and even having a negative impact on the county's credit rating. The county experienced some of these consequences while audits were past due, and getting current is the most important step towards preventing future impacts. Every audit provides important lessons about the county's accounting practices, and the audits conducted over the last 3 years, in particular, have reportedly led to positive changes in how the county manages and reports its finances. The next audit for fiscal year 2025 to 2026 is due on March 31st of 2027. Also in Humboldt County, the Humboldt County Department of Public Works is preparing for construction work on Myrtle Avenue beginning Monday, June 15th through mid-August. The portion of Myrtle Avenue between Hall Avenue and Freshwater Road will be under one-way traffic control on weekdays from 7 a.m. through 5 p.m. Motorists should expect delays of more than 15 minutes. Construction will involve removing and replacing asphalt surfacing, as well as completing drainage improvements. Commuters are asked to follow all traffic devices and signs within the construction area and allow for extra travel time when possible. If you have any questions or concerns regarding the project on Myrtle Avenue, you can call 707-445-7448. And now to our main stories. This is KMUD News. Bentonite spills into Redwood Creek and the Southern Eel have been an ongoing story since it was first reported last week. On this broadcast, we can share additional details. KMO News reports. Starting last week, KMO News has reported on a bentonite spill in Southern Humboldt, impacting Redwood Creek near Bryceland and the Southern Eel River. We broke the news last week that the substance is likely bentonite, a non-toxic clay used in drilling applications that can have environmental impact on our watersheds. We also shared breaking news on our last broadcast that California Water Boards stated the bentonite contamination was due to drilling activity as part of a last-mile broadband build-out along Highway 101. This has led to more questions than answers, and much was in the air and unconfirmed as we shared the Water Board's latest information with you last night. Based on our own research, and also that of redheaded black belt reporter Lisa Music, we can now share more of what we know. We have more assurance that the bentonite in question is TruBor and Supergel X, both of which are bentonite-based drilling fluids. We also have additional information from California Water Boards that excess drilling fluid was taken from the work site and dumped in two local locations. The first dump site was a property in Bryceland Road who made an arrangement with Direct Drilling, a subcontractor based in Oregon, to have the excess bentonite slurry dropped on their property. It was a large amount, with 8,000 gallons of drilling slurry reportedly dumped for every day of work, which was during the full week of May 25th. Waterboard engineer Adona White reported rocks downstream being visibly coated with the substance during inspections on June 2nd and June 4th. KMO News has reports of the exact property in question on Bryceland Road, and we reached the owner via cell phone today. However, the owner became unresponsive and hung up their phone quickly once they learned it was KMO News calling. We also tried calling again later in the day and were sent straight to voicemail. And that inbox was unfortunately full, so we weren't able to leave a message. The second bentonite dumping location was at the Meadows Business Park in Redway and was used beginning June 1st. California Fish and Wildlife took photographs of this site and it showed it was full of a gray slurry. Neither of these dump sites have any known permits for the dumping of large amounts of bentonite slurry. Arcadian Infracom is the St. Louis-based company that was hired to build out this fiber internet infrastructure, and they also hired North Sky Communications, who then hired Direct Drilling as a subcontractor to perform work. It's quite the web of companies and contracts. Arcadian received a notice of exception from Caltrans District 1 8 weeks before the bentonite discharge, which allowed them to skip any environmental review process. The Caltrans document states that the project would, quote, not cause a significant impact to the environment. There was no plan, as far as we know, for dumping any excess bentonite drilling slurry involved in that review process. We also know that law enforcement is involved and part of the ongoing investigation. Here's a statement from today, June 9th, from Peter Tira, information officer for the California Department of Fish and Wildlife. Peter states, quote, CDFW's law enforcement division was among the first to respond to the situation and is still involved in the investigation. However, I'm told that Humboldt County and the Water Board are the lead entities investigating the spill slash dumping and any environmental impacts. The initial site where the event occurred is on private property, though the substance made its way into Redwood Creek into the South Fork of the Eel River. We'll bring you more information on this continuously evolving story in future newscasts. KMO News truly appreciates the level of engagement from members of our community over this issue, and we're staying on top of it in coordination and with current questions posed to local agencies, state agencies, and our source networks. Reporting for KMO, I'm April Lewis. There's concern about neighborhood impacts of vacation rentals, and that figured into the Humboldt County Planning Commission's denial of a permit for one. Daniel Mintz reports.
3: given a choice between the out-of-town owner of an Arcata area vacation rental and a neighbor with complaints, Humboldt County's Planning Commission sided with the neighbor. Neighborhood impacts of short-term rental or STR units figured into the commission's June 4th denial of a special permit for an STR on Pepperwood Lane close to Arcata's city border. On the surface, conditions look appropriate. The STR is located on a comparatively spacious 2.5-acre parcel in a heavily forested area and isn't within 600 feet of another rental. But it's close to a residence, and there's a zoning issue. The parcel is zoned for agriculture, which kicks in a requirement to get a special permit if one or more neighbors request a hearing. And the STR's neighbor put in a hearing request due to noise and other issues. Amy Gonzalez owns a company called Humboldt Retreats, which manages 70 STRs in the county and represented the permit applicant and STR owner who lives in Concord. She acknowledged the neighbor's noise concerns, but described them as being resolved.
4: She's indicated that, you know, there was some stress on her end regarding the noise from parties at the, not an actual party, but like people that were there at the unit, where I immediately was responding to the guests, letting them know, hey, we're totally uncomfortable with this, you need to shut it down, and they did. And the neighbor, in text and in correspondence, suggested that, yes, it had quieted down, I had done my job. I respect the neighbors, and I want to make sure that we are working together at all times to make sure everybody's happy and we're in compliance.
3: She added she was, quote, assuming everything seemed copacetic between us since then. It's not. The neighbor, Elizabeth Oliver, described her experience.
5: On a nightly basis, I can see upwards to 5 to 10 cars per visit sometimes for this rental. I experience people playing beer pong, staying up all hours of the night. I do text Amy. Trust me, I do. And I really appreciate her help. But it's continuous. No one is following the guidelines of the Good Neighbor book. No one is. Like, everyone is up all night. Like, I got home from work at 10:30 last night, and people are hanging out in the hot tub that backs directly up to my home. I have two little girls that need to wake up for school that have their bedrooms that face this patio. I can't even open their window at night because of the noise.
3: Commissioner Peggy O'Neill was empathetic, saying the STR reaps an annual income of $70,000, quote, at least if not more. O'Neill questioned why Oliver would still have concerns if the issues are resolved.
6: To me, it's just, it seems like the owner's doing a minimal amount of effort and waiting to be told what to do, even though it's been brought to their attention that they're interfering with a homeowner's harmony in their life. I wouldn't want to have people having in the hot tub at night and my kids even seeing that. So I don't think this is appropriate. I think that the owner should have done something a long time ago.
3: O'Neill later added, quote, we have a person that lives in Humboldt

0: Director John Ford said, quote, "If it were to persist and were to receive complaints, it would become a code enforcement action." Or, as Fulton suggested, the owner can reapply and gain a permit if it's shown that things have been done to address the issues. An appeal to the Board of Supervisors can also be filed. In Eureka for KMUD News, this is Daniel Mintz.
1: Next is our interview with UC Berkeley scientist Christopher Dillis and his research into cannabis farming and its impact on watersheds. Christopher Dillis is a project scientist for the Department of Environmental Science at UC Berkeley. He's a preeminent researcher when it comes to researching cannabis at the highest levels of academia. We spoke with Christopher on his newest published research, a paper entitled "Contextualizing Cannabis Water Demand and Potential for Stream Flow Impacts Relative to Residential and Agricultural Users in Northern California." In the paper, Christopher and his fellow researchers show scientific evidence that cannabis does not use as much water as other forms of common agriculture. This goes against many long-held beliefs by those opposed to cannabis farming, especially in Humboldt County. We're going to include a short snippet of our over 45-minute interview with Christopher from today, June 9th. We'll also be showcasing a long-form broadcast of our in-depth interview during the 5:30 p.m. public affairs slot on Tuesday, June 16th. Here's a short piece from our interview with cannabis researcher and scientist Christopher Dillis.
2: The current research you published on contextualizing cannabis water demand and potential for stream flow impacts relative to residential and agricultural users, I'd love to know, kind of based on the research questions you initially posed here. So, you know, specifically the first one, how does cannabis compare to other water users in terms of overall demand, seasonal demand, and spatial and interannual uniformity of demand across the landscape? What were the kind of the biggest takeaways from your research as far as that question goes?
3: Well, for that one in particular, we were kind of excited to finally, you know, to repeat the title, put cannabis in context, right? Because it's always been one of these things that it's, you know, I don't want to say a newcomer because it's been around for a while, but, you know, it's relative to just people living, you know, so residential water use and then, you know, non-cannabis agriculture in these areas. I think for a long time, people, you know, intuitively and accurately understood that cannabis was not the main water user. Especially in these kind of more rural parts of Northern California. And so, you know, the work, I would say it's novel in the sense that it's affirming those sorts of intuitions that I think a lot of people had. And that being that cannabis is not really dissimilar from other agricultural crops in terms of its water use. And given that its footprint is so much smaller, when we put this together, you know, cannabis relative to non-cannabis agriculture just doesn't use the same amount of water across the landscape. And so instead, cannabis is kind of this, you know, I think we say in the article sort of more of like a tipping point thing. I think one of the things we found was that, you know, it was actually pretty uncommon for cannabis to cause the estimated amount of water from cannabis to be the factor in, you know, major stream flow depletion. So when we estimate, you know, the amount of water in these catchments, we sort of create these water budgets, and cannabis on its own was, I can't remember the specific numbers, but extremely rare as the, you know, the thing of the three water users, you know, that is cannabis, non-cannabis agriculture, and residential use. Cannabis was almost never the thing causing or with the potential to cause major impacts. However, it was more so the case that it was like, if there's already a lot of water demand from the other water user types in a catchment, cannabis has the opportunity to take what's remaining. And so that's, that's sort of more

0: or a question. And I think we get at this in our discussion part of the paper. It's something that sort of raises the importance of monitoring how much unlicensed cannabis cultivation is in a particular catchment, year to year, and sort of understanding those dynamics a little bit more about how it moves around the landscape. Because the other water users are a bit less, well, I guess they're a bit more permanent. There's less variability from year to year.
1: Does it still need to be looked at that cannabis can have these very specific stream-based impacts that aren't, if you look at an entire watershed, the biggest user, but it seems like it really can impact a very specific area in a way that's larger than potentially other agriculture?
0: There's a lot of people in the same area. There's a good opportunity for overlap among those. If somebody's taking out a month's worth of water in a day, and so is their neighbor, there might be these more like pulsed events that are certainly possible. And that's actually the topic of a paper that we're working on right now. So we don't have like I don't really have any like shareable results yet. Just to say that, it's what you would imagine that when you sort of run these scenarios where it's like, okay, what are the potential impacts look like when it's, evenly spaced and, it's perfectly non-overlapping, versus what does it look like when everybody in a catchment in a dense catchment takes out their entire allotment or their entire, irrigation demand for a month in a week. Or in one event. So that's something we'll get back to you on.
1: What takeaways would you like to see folks have? And, or even like, if you're a cannabis farmer and you're in Bryceland somewhere, is there any takeaways here in terms of water use? Or is the takeaway that, my agricultural impact then is not necessarily as high as other ag users, and I'm doing okay?
0: There's two separate audiences or markets or the licensed versus unlicensed. And so to kind of talk about the licensed farmers, I think there's much less of it. I mean, there's just so much of a smaller footprint on the landscape. And as we all know, they're awfully closely watched, it seems. And it's something that you can map out pretty easily where the licenses are, and if there's not too many in an over drafted catchment, then it's really not going to be a problem. And when you're talking about like unlicensed growers, I think it's more the case of if you have a sense that a lot of your neighbors are also growing, maybe just be on the same page as to when and how much you're taking out of the stream or taking out of your well that's close to a stream or not near a stream. And that sort of coordination, I think could go a long way.
1: We'll be playing a full-length version of our interview with UC Berkeley project scientist and cannabis researcher Christopher Dillis during our public affairs slot this upcoming Tuesday, June 16th at 5:30 p.m. In the full-length interview, Christopher goes into further detail on his research into cannabis water use, and we also delve into his earlier research on how wildfires disproportionately impact the cannabis industry. Reporting for KMUD, I'm April Lewis. California Trout was recently awarded a $4 million grant to restore the Cannibal Island area in the Eel River estuary, KMUD News reports. Christine Davis is the North Coast Regional Manager for California Trout, a nonprofit focused on protecting and restoring fisheries across California. Recently, California Trout was awarded a $4 million grant to help restore the area around Cannibal Island in the Lower Eel River estuary. We spoke with Christine Davis of CalTrout to learn more. So for California Trout, why was it important to seek funding to restore the Cannibal Island unit in the Lower Eel Estuary? What will the project restore, and what's the environment currently like in that area?
2: The Cannibal Island Restoration Project is important because it lies right in the middle of the Eel River Estuary, and the estuary is important for fish to travel through to get to other parts of the watershed. But it's not only just a pass-through, it's a really important place for fish to pause and grow. Juvenile fish need kind of slower water with different temperature than the main stem of the eel. So it's really important. Estuary environment is really important for the fish to have a place to stop and grow and feast on all the different wonderful macroinvertebrates and insects that live in the estuary environment that aren't quite the same in the main stem of the Eel River. So right now, you know, over the last 100 years, this estuary had been diked and dammed to keep ocean water out. Over time, those dikes have stopped keeping the ocean water out. So you have an area that was once mostly cattle pasture for the last 100 years, and now it's being almost naturally return to its original state of estuary, but it can't quite get there. So it needs a good amount of help from a restoration project.
1: Will Humboldt County residents see any visual evidence once this restoration is done, or is this something that mostly occurs under the water once the project is finished?
2: Oh, that's a great question. Yeah, absolutely. Instead of, like, now you go out to the Cannibal Island Road and look at the Cannibal Island unit of the wildlife area, and you see what looks kind of like a cow pasture with a few impressions of kind of dark brown. That's the pickleweed habitat coming in from ocean water mixing on the pasture. And that'll change a good amount. You'll start to see larger channels. There'll be a public access trail where the public can walk in and out to look at the restoration site. There will also be a small parking lot and an informational kiosk to talk about the habitat restoration. That'll be an ADA. There'll be at least one ADA stall there, too. So, yeah, you'll be able to look out at the project site and probably be able to do a little more bird watching out there, too.
1: And then I'm also curious, just understanding a little bit more of the process of obtaining these grants. So this one was $4 million, which congratulations, from the Wildlife Conservation Board. How does that process start, and how are these grants obtained by your organization?
2: Yeah, well, $4 million sounds like a lot of money, because it is. A lot of these restoration projects are really expensive when they're in the estuaries. The main reason for that is just the amount of money it costs to get heavy equipment in there and actually move the dirt, move the soil around. So we've done a lot of other restoration projects in riparian areas or streams, and they tend to cost a bit less because they don't have that same level of, like, mushy muck to get through with big equipment. So it's just a really different, a little bit more difficult for construction crews to get in there. Obtaining the grant, we have a project team that's been working on the Cannibal Island project since at least 2022 at Caltrack, maybe before that when it started as an idea in the project team's mind. So our project team is California Department of Fish and Wildlife. They're the landowners and managers of the wildlife area, Cannibal Island Wildlife Unit.
1: And then the last question I had, are there any other projects in the pipeline for California Trout that you would like to mention or feature that are also in the process of obtaining grants or trying to obtain grants?
2: Oh, sure. Thank you. Well, the Cannibal Island restoration and estuary restoration is one piece of restoration that needs to happen across the whole Eel River watershed. So what CalTrout North Coast is doing in the Eel is we're coordinating a large landscape level planning and prioritization to look at where in the watershed will be most effective to identify new restoration projects or places where conservation stewardship or landscape management might be changed or slightly adjusted to improve habitat for fish and protect ag land for humans. So we're looking at the multi-spectrum of how the watershed is used, and that's really important to Caltrout. So across the whole Eel River watershed, we're doing a big planning process, and that's underway with separate funding from CDFW. So look out for news about that, and reach out to Caltrout if you have questions or ideas for more restoration projects and conservation in the Eel River watershed.
1: We thank Christine Davis for her time and California Trout's efforts to restore, educate, and better maintain our natural environment in Humboldt County. That's all for our news broadcast. Thanks for listening. Thanks to our rotation of broadcast engineers, Dennis Marr, Katie Phillips, Bianna Federico, Michael McCaskill, Larry Lashley, and Javier Rodriguez. Also thanks to our reporter for this broadcast, Daniel Mintz. 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
1: 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I'm Lucy Kang. In honor of Pride Month, we have a special show for you this week, featuring two stories from our archives, which means you'll also be hearing the voices of some past Making Contact producers, too. In the first half of today's episode, we'll hear about a pivotal moment from queer history, the Stonewall Uprising. We want to share part of a very special documentary that aired on Making Contact back in 2015. I'll let former Making Contact producer Laura Flynn take it from here.
2: When you think of Pride, parades and parties might come to mind. It might be hard to imagine that the worldwide LGBT celebrations were sparked by a neighborhood uprising in New York in 1969. But how many of us really remember what happened back in 1969? On today's show, we'll hear about the day that galvanized a generation and the continued fight for LGBT civil rights. I'm Laura Flynn, and you're listening to Making Contact. The first Pride parade took place in June 1970, marking the first anniversary of the Stonewall Uprising. Michael Shirker brings us this oral history, remembering Stonewall, the birth of a movement.
3: In 1969, the Stonewall was one of the most popular gay bars in New York City, and, like all other gay bars, was routinely raided by the Vice Squad. The patrons of these bars, many of whom were frightened at having their identities revealed, would quietly submit to any orders coming from the police. Yet, on June 27th, 1969, that all changed. The patrons of this bar, with the drag queens at the forefront, decided to fight back against the police. What happened here on that night would spark a revolution.
4: I'm Gene Harwood, and my age is 80.
5: I'm Bruce Merrill.
4: He also would like to know what your age is.
5: My age? 78? Mm-hmm. Yes.

0: being gay before Stonewall was a very difficult proposition, because we felt that in order to survive, we had to try to look and act as straight as possible. The general attitude of society, as far as employers were concerned and landlords, all of these people were very hostile, and to protect ourselves, we had to act as rugged and manly as possible.
1: Name is Sylvia Rivera. My name before that was Ray Rivera until I started dressing in drag in 1961. The era before Stonewall was a hard era. There was always the gay bashings on the drag queens by heterosexual men, women, and the police.
2: My name is Seymour Pine. In 1968, I was assigned as deputy inspector in charge of public morals in the first division in the police department, which covered South Manhattan from 38th Street to the Battery, including the Greenwich Village area. It was the duty of public morals to enforce all laws concerning vice and gambling, including prostitution, narcotics, and laws and regulations concerning homosexuality.
3: My name is Red Mahoney. I've been hanging out, drinking, partying, and working in the gay bars for the last 30 years. In the era before Stonewall, all of the bars, 90% of the bars, were mafia controlled. They were controlled because the mafia had the right connections. There wasn't that many gay bars. You'd have maybe one, two uptown on the Upper East Side. They would get closed down, and there'd be one or two on the West Side. They'd get closed down, and Midtown there'd be one, two, three maybe open. As they would get closed down, they'd move around, and they were dumps.
4: I'm Joan Nessel, co-founder of what is now the largest collection of lesbian culture in the world. The police raided lesbian bars regularly, and they both did it in the most obvious way, which was hauling women away in paddy wagons. But there was regular weekend harassment, which would consist of the police coming in regularly to get their payoffs. And in the Sea Colony, we had a back room with a red light, and when that red light went on, it meant the police would be arriving in around 10 minutes. And so we all had to sit down at our tables. And we would be sitting there almost like school children. And the cops would come in. Now, depending on who was on, which cop was on, if it was some that really resented the butch women, who were with many times very beautiful women, we knew we were in for it, because what would happen is they would start harassing one of these women and saying, "Huh, you think you're a man? Come outside, we'll show you." And the woman would be dragged away. They'd throw up against a wall, and they'd say, "So you think you're a man? Let's see what you got in your pants." And they would put their hand down her pants.
5: On Friday night, June 27th, 1969, at about 11:45, eight officers from Public Morals 1st Division loaded into four unmarked police cars. From their headquarters on 21st Street and 3rd Avenue, they headed downtown and then west towards the Stonewall Inn here at 7th Avenue and Christopher Street. It was the second time the bar was raided that week. The local 6th Precinct had just received a new commanding officer who kicked off his tenure by initiating a series of raids on gay bars. And New York was in the midst of a mayoral campaign, always a bad time for homosexuals. Mayor John Lindsay had good reason to agree to the police crackdown. He had just lost his party's primary and needed a popularity boost. And the Stonewall Inn was indeed an inviting target. Operated by the Gambino crime family without a liquor license, this dance bar drew a crowd of drag queens, hustlers, minors, and more masculine lesbians known as bull dykes. Many were black or Hispanic. It was almost precisely at midnight that the Moral Squad pulled up to the Stonewall Inn, led by Deputy Inspector Seymour Pine.
2: For some reason, things were different this night. As we were bringing the prisoners out, they were resisting. One drag queen, as we put her in the car, opened the door on the other side and jumped out, at which time we had to chase that person, and he was caught, put back into the car. He made another attempt to get out the same door, the other door, and at that point we had to handcuff the person. From this point on, things really began to get crazy.
6: My name is Robert Rivera, and my nickname is Birdie, and I've been cross-dressing all of my life. I remember the night of the riots. The police were escorting the Queens out of the bar and into the paddy wagon, and there was this one particularly outrageously beautiful Queen with stacks and stacks of Elizabeth Taylor-style hair, and she was asking them not to push her. And they continued to push her, and she turned around and she mashed the cop with her high heel. She knocked him down, and then she proceeded to frisk him for the keys to the handcuffs that were on him. She got them, and she undid herself and passed them to another queen that was behind her.
2: Well, that's when all hell broke loose at that point. And then we had to get back into the Stonewall.
7: My name is Howard Smith. On the night of the Stonewall riots, I was a reporter for the Village Voice, locked inside with the police, covering it for my column. It really did appear that crowd, because we could look through little peepholes in the plywood windows, we could look out, and we could see that the crowd, well, my guess was within 5-10 minutes, it was probably several thousand people. Now, 2,000, easy. And they were yelling, "Kill the cops. Police brutality. Let's get them. We're not going to take this anymore. Let's get them."
2: We noticed a group of persons attempting to uproot one of the parking meters, in which they did succeed. And they then used that parking meter to as a battering ram to break down the door. And they did, in fact, open the door. They crashed it in, and at that point was when they began throwing Molotov cocktails into the place.
7: There were a couple of cops stationed on either side of the door with their pistols, like in a combat stance, aimed in the door area. A couple others were stationed in other places behind, like a pole, another one behind the bar, all of them with their guns ready. I don't think up to that point I had ever seen cops that scared.
5: When the Moral Squad officers barricaded themselves inside the Stonewall, Deputy Inspector Pine put in a 1041 call, an emergency help request which can only be placed by a high-ranking officer. That call was mysteriously canceled, and the telephone inside the Stonewall went dead. It took nearly 45 minutes for the riot police to get to the Stonewall and rescue the Moral Squad from the smoldering bar.
8: My name is Martin Boyce, and in 1969, I was a drag queen known as Miss Martin. I remember on that night, when we saw the riot police, all of us drag queens, we linked arms, like the Rockettes, and sang the song we used to sing. We are the village girls, we wear our hair in curls, we wear our dungarees above our Nelly knees. And the police went crazy hearing that, and they just immediately rushed us. We gave one kick and fled.
9: My name is Rudy, and the night of the Stonewall, I was 18. And to tell you the truth, that night I was doing more running than fighting. I remember looking back from 10th Street. And there on Waverly Street, there was a police, I believe, on his cop, and is on his stomach in his tactical uniform and his helmet and everything else, with a drag queen straddling him. She was beating the hell out of him with her shoe.
10: My name is Mama Jean. I'm a lesbian, and I guess you would label me as a butch. I remember on that night, I was in a gay bar, a women's bar, called Cookies. We were coming out of the gay bar, going toward 8th Street. And that's when we saw everything happen, blasting away, people getting beat up, police coming from every direction, hitting women as well as men with their nightsticks. Gay men running down the street with blood all over their face. We decided right then and there whether we were scared or not. We didn't think about it. We just jumped in.
5: The media covered the riot extensively, The Daily News featured it on its front page. There were reports on all the local television and radio stations. By the next day, graffiti calling for gay power had appeared on buildings and sidewalks all over the West Village. Hastily worked up flyers, distributed on street corners, touted the night as the hairpin drop heard round the world. And the next night, thousands of men and women converged on the West Village. They came here, back to the Stonewall, to see what would happen next. While trash cans were set on fire, stones were thrown, and sporadic fighting broke out between police and gays, the more than 400 riot police milling around the village ensured that the previous night's violence would not be repeated. But on this night, for the first time, gay couples could be seen walking hand in hand or kissing in the streets. Just by being there, surrounded by reporters and photographers and onlookers, thousands of men and women were proclaiming to themselves and the rest of the world that they were gay. And the crowds grew and came back the next night, and for one more night the following week. What happened here on those nights helped to usher in a new era, both personally and politically, for gay men and lesbians.
11: My name is Jim Forat, and I'm in the mid-60s, along with Abby Hoffman and Jerry Rubin. I was one of the founders of the Yippie movement. I remember on the third night of the riots, there was this meeting called by Mattachine Society at St. John's Church on Waverly Place. We went, and Randy Wicker was running the meeting.
12: For 10 years, I've been going on television as Randy Wicker, the respectable homosexual dressed in dark suit and tie, explaining to people that most homosexuals look like everybody else and behave like everybody else. And when Stonewall began happening, you had chorus lines of queens kicking their heels up at the police, bonfires burning in the corner trash baskets and throwing bricks and stones at the police. I was horrified because this violated everything that we thought of as responsible behavior, that this was not the way respectable citizens behaved.
11: Evelyn Hooker was a sociologist, I believe. Randy had introduced her, and she got up, and she suggested that we should have a candlelight march, that we should turn the other cheek because gay people were really different, we were really nice, and we had to show how nice we were and stop all this rioting because people were going to get hurt. I remember I stood up, and I said, no, we are not going back. And people felt the same thing I felt. And we marched out of that room, and that was the night that the Gay Liberation Front was born.
4: That night, in some very deep way, we finally found our place in history. Not as a dirty joke, not as a doctor's case study, not as a freak, but as a people. Imagine myself
5: away from you. Remembering Stonewall was engineered by Spider Blue. It was produced by David Isay with a grant from the Pacifica National Program Fund. I'm Michael Shirker.
13: That was an excerpted version of Remembering Stonewall, the birth of a movement, as it aired on a Making Contact episode from 2015 hosted by Laura Flynn. The documentary was produced in 1989 and is part of the Pacifica Radio Archives. After a quick break, we'll dive into another throwback story from the Making Contact vault. Stay tuned.
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13: Welcome back to Making Contact. I'm Lucy Kang. For the second half of today's Pride episode, we go back to 2014, when we got to visit a gay rodeo on the show. I'll let another former Making Contact producer introduce the story.
15: I'm Andrew Stelzer, and this is Making Contact.
16: For us to say on three, let's rodeo. One, two, three, let's rodeo! You got it. Thank you, Pepe. Thank you, Craze. Have a great day.
15: Rodeo is a part of life for many Americans. But if you're an LGBTQ rodeo fan, participating in the sport you love can mean hiding part of who you are to fit in. You don't often hear the words gay and rodeo together, but as producer Vanessa Roncagno found out, across the country, a tight-knit group of queer cowboys has found a way to live the country and western lifestyle in their own way. On this edition of Making Contact, she brings us one bull rider's story.
17: So my name is Jason Strand. We're at Corona Ranch in Phoenix, Arizona. And this is the first day of the Phoenix Rodeo and first rodeo of the season.
14: It's rodeo season again, and Jason Strand has come from the San Francisco Bay Area to be here. He's one of the very few cowboys here who still competes in the rodeo's most dangerous event, bull riding. Minutes before his first ride of the season, Jason's standing behind the chutes. They're the metal pens on one end of the arena where the crew holds the bulls before the event. The arena spreads out in front of him, surrounded by colorful wooden bleachers where some 300 fans clap and cheer. At 33, Jason's pretty young compared to most of the cowboys here. He's a small guy, blue-eyed and baby-faced, and overall seems like no match for the huge bull he's about to get on. I grabbed a cowboy in the crowd to help explain what was happening.
18: Jason's getting ready. He's got his chaps on. He's got his mouth guard in. He's cinching up his protective bull riding vest.
17: I've had my fair share of injuries.
14: That's Jason again.
17: I've been stomped on a number of times. My first full year riding, I had a bull land on my chest in Denver. Hit my chest, my shoulder, and cracked my helmet in half. Had my legs stomped on a number of times. I got gored in Chicago last year. I took a horn to my hip. That was probably my worst. I've been lucky. Any ambitions that I have, anything at all that is keeping me from concentrating on where I need to look, on my breathing, on my technique, I try to push it out of my mind. Because the slightest distraction can cost you big time.
18: Yeah, he's pacing back and forth a little bit, just waiting for him to get ready for his animal.
19: How about a wave to your fans?
18: Oh, I'm sure he's nervous. We want to do so well each time, and it's 6 seconds, so it's very quick. All right, now he's getting over the top rail. He's straddling the animal, just getting down onto the back of it.
17: It's a 15 to 3,000 pound animal, and so you know, you're straddling this huge animal, and I mean, if you've ever ridden a horse, it almost feels like a saddle that just keeps moving on its own.
18: And there's the gates open. He's going, it's bucking, he's going out. We got a good ride.
17: When it bucks, you get to feel their raw power. It's like four people coming up behind you and just shoving you from the back forward, and then again from the front. It's tremendous. For a rider, you live for that buzzer. And every second feels like minutes or hours. There's a point where you start thinking, oh my God, did they not set the buzzer? And at that point, you're still fighting, you're still going with it, you're going strong, or your thoughts have gotten the best of you, and you've lost track of what you're doing, and you start to fall, and then as you start to hit the ground, you hear the buzzer, and you're going, oh.
20: You know, the rodeo is so many different things to so many different people. You've got the contestants. You've got the officials. You have the royalty contestants, the people competing for Mr., Ms., Mister, and so forth. You have people that come to the rodeo just to dance. You have people who come to the rodeo as vendors that are trying to sell products, many of which are LGBT-focused. You have the spectators. If you want to dress in drag and perform, you can do that at the rodeo. If you want to be a bull rider, whether you're a man or a woman, you can come out and be a bull rider. You can be whatever you want, and I think that's just fantastic.
21: This is not professional level rodeo, right? Because that's not what we do for a living. You know, we're teachers and doctors and lawyers and courier drivers, whatever we happen to be. This is just our hobby. This is what we do, but we do it a lot.
14: Like any rodeo, there's roping events, speed events, and rough stock events, the ones where people get really dirty, like bull riding and steer wrestling. But there's some special competitions, too.
0: And the camp events are unique to gay rodeo.
1: Well, and they're called camp events because they're campy. Yeah. That's the whole point. They're just for fun.
0: And they tend to be some of the more popular events in the stands. A team of two run out. One holds the legs of a goat. The other one puts underpants on it. Jockey shorts, underpants. And they race back. That's goat dressing. We have another one called steer deco, steer decorating, where one person holds a steer on a lead and the second person ties a ribbon on their tail. And they both run back and hit a timer. And the third one is really popular. It's called wild drag. It's a team of three. There's a male, a female, and then a third person dressed in female attire. And they have to get the drag person up on the steer, and then they have to come back across the line with the person riding the steer back. People get into the costumes. A team has come out dressed in nun and priest attire. A couple years ago, there was a team of three who dressed up as Gone with the Wind.
22: Our friend Jason Strand has decided to do wild drag as well. And he is in a lovely red cotton candy matted mess of a wig and a little black tutu. Of course, in his Wranglers and his cowboy boots as well. And the cowgirls just handed off the rope to the cowboy. They're struggling to get it back across the 70-foot line. Oh, steer flipped over. That is never a good thing. Jason just fell down. That's not good. Now the two team steers are tangled. Oh, Jason just got flipped over, caught in the rope, tripped by the rope, lost his hair, and he's given up.
23: Gay rodeo started back in 1975 when a guy named Phil Ragsdale decided an amateur gay rodeo would be a great way to raise money for charity and break some stereotypes in the process. It was a success, and similar rodeos started cropping up across the West. The independent groups eventually got together and formed the International Gay Rodeo Association, IGRA. Gay rodeo emerged as the AIDS epidemic was starting to hit gay communities around the country. The rodeos were a safe haven that meshed gay liberation ideology with the country Western Party, and they filled a huge need.
24: Back in the 80s, we were getting very, very, very little support and attention and focus on what ended up being a very devastating disease for our community. My name is Steve Woolert. I live in San Diego, California. I was Mr. IGRA 2006. All of us that grew up in the Midwest or the West or on farms and ranches as we were coming of age and coming out were searching for that thing that we identified with, because it was very hard to be a gay cowboy. First time that I went to a gay rodeo and walked into a ballroom where men were dancing with men to country music. I mean, sorry. I found my home, because there's a lot of us that grew up that way and essentially had to be completely closeted if we wanted to participate in rodeo.
25: I grew up in a small town on a farm, and so I've been to many rodeos, and it's very much the, you know, jeans and big belt buckles and very conservative Christian environment, and I would not have expressed myself in that venue. And I'm very open now, but I would never have dreamt. Yeah.
26: So if you were to go back home to visit, would you express yourself then?
25: My family would allow me to go back home and visit, then maybe. Would you, Brian?
26: Well, I'm from L.A., so it's no big deal anymore.
25: If I had been exposed to that there are other farmers, ranchers, that were just like me and they loved what they did, it could have changed my path, most definitely.
1: I'm Darcy Ward, and I work the rodeo circuit. I started working it when I was still female. And then in the early 2000s, I transitioned to male. So I'm F to M, which is female to male, transgender. It's been very important to me to try to come out more and more to everybody, because there's still, even in the gay community itself, a lot of prejudice towards transgenders. And we're trying to say, hey, we're here. We're not bizarre, weird, crazy. It's just a part of who we are, and it's another part of the community to embrace. We're all dealing with the same crap, and we just want to be who we are and live our lives.
23: Jason's husband, Will, looks tired, too. He's been in the stands all day cheering and photographing and videotaping. Will comes to the rodeos with Jason whenever he can, but he never competes. And it's clear this is Jason's thing, not his.
27: I'm Will Eichmann, and I am Jason Strand's husband. And we've been together for 10 years now. Jason and I met in Phoenix when we both lived here. We moved to San Francisco right before the Proposition 8 vote. We decided to get married like the weekend before the proposition because we were worried that the vote was going to go the wrong way.
23: Jason grew up in Reno, Nevada, where he got introduced to rodeo. But it wasn't until he moved to San Francisco that he really got into it. It took Will by surprise.
27: He has a friend in San Francisco that participated. He suggested, Jason, you know, come down and help out with the crew. Well, he got down there, and he was so infatuated with it, people sponsored him to enter events. You know, no cowboy gear, no nothing, you know, out there in Skechers. Looked at him like, where did this come from? If you know my husband, it's not unusual. Things do come out of the blue with him. He's had the bug ever since.
2: They think I'm nuts. I mean, my mom, she thinks it's really cool, and she's happy that I love it, and, you know, she backs me 100%, but she thinks I'm nuts. She knows that, for me, it's not just competing, it's the people. It's a very tight-knit family, and I love it now. I don't know how I went so long without doing it.
23: That was an excerpted version of a story from producer Vanessa Rancagno as it aired on a Making Contact episode from 2014, hosted by Andrew Stelzer. The International Gay Rodeo Association is still around, and in fact, this year marks the 50th anniversary of the gay rodeo. And that does it for today's show. I'm Lucy Kang. Thanks for tuning in to Making Contact.

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You're listening to The Voice of the Free. 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And on the web, you're listening to us at KMUD.org. And now it is time for Heart of the Earth.

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He keeps dancing and knocks loose an eagle feather. The drums stop. 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

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And thanks to Leanna and Corina for supporting Community Radio. And I opened with Robbie Robinson from the Mohawk Nation giving us Making a Noise from his great CD, Contact from the Underworld of Red Boy. Well, I was, been really concerned about the Arctic National Wildlife Refuge because, Trump had opened it up for leases, and I kept waiting to hear news. Because this issue is kind of really close to my heart. I was really got involved in the 1980s, and I met Sarah James, a Getchewan Indigenous woman who was fighting to save that area. I met her through International Indian Treaty Council and the American Indian Movement, and she would come down from Alaska, and she made it to San Francisco. She always made sure she had someone drive her up to Humboldt County to visit me. So we spent a lot of time together, and we had one memorial occasion in Ecuador. We were there for the preparations for the 500 years of resistance, and we all of us had gone up to Otavalo, which is north of Quito. And coming back, we had missed all the bus, but it was her and me and another Native woman and a couple of people. We got the bus to come back to Quito. Some people spent the night in Otavalo. We decided to come back to Quito. Well, we got back around 6 in the morning, and the other Indigenous woman, I can't remember her name, but she, opened up her suitcase and she goes, "Look, I got this 2-pound box of See's candy, and I was going to give it away." And we all started laughing, and me and Sarah and this woman sat for the next 3 or 4 hours eating chocolates and telling stories. And Sarah told me some beautiful stories about what it's like to live near the Arctic Wildlife Refuge. And so I've been following this. And recently, Kawana Rose, really, having grown up there, even though she's Lakota and Inuit, she is an incredible outspoken person. So, this week I've been waiting and waiting, and there was nothing in the news, and I wouldn't have known what happened if it wasn't for Kawana posting on Instagram, who I follow. So I got my whole show together, but this morning in my inbox, yes, there was information because I was just going to just give a little blip about it. And, of course, this comes from Brandy Morin, and she's the award-winning Cree Iroquois French journalist from Treaty 6 Territory in Alberta, Canada. Her work has appeared in National Geographic, Al Jazeera English, The Guardian, The New York Times, Rolling Stone, and the BBC. She's also the author of the national best-selling memoir, Our Voice of Fire, and she's the founder of the Indigenous Insider on Substack. And thank you, Brandy, for sharing this story, because I like good stories. The drills aren't coming. Well, not today. Another oil and gas auction putting up the Arctic Refuge for the taking has flopped, and the land known to the Getchewan, which translates to the sacred place where life begins, is breathing again for now.
This isn't the first time big oil has taken a pass. In January of 2025, the Biden administration offered 400,000 acres of the refuge coastal plain and received zero bids. The 2021 sale under the first Trump term drew just a handful of takers, mostly a state-sponsored Alaska corporation, and all those leases were eventually forfeited. And when Trump's administration held the most recent sale this June, pumping up nearly 700,000 acres of the coastal plain, one of the last truly intact ecosystems on the planet, big oil largely stayed away again. The sale scraped together just $3.7 million, less than the price of a Manhattan penthouse. That's what they tried to sell the porcupine caribou herds calving grounds for. There's something the market seemed to understand, even when the administration won't admit it. Some places are too costly to touch, not just financially, though the legal battles, the remote terrain, the reputational risk have all driven away every major oil company. Every major bank in the United States and Canada has adopted policies refusing to finance the Arctic refuge drilling. Global insurers have followed. Chevron and BP walked away from their Arctic leases, some paying millions of dollars to do so. You see, even these industry giants get the point. We cannot ravage everything. The Arctic National Wildlife Refuge spans 19.6 million acres across northeastern Alaska, America's largest wildlife refuge, and one of the few places on Earth still entirely free from industrial development. It was first set aside by President Dwight Eisenhower in 1960 to preserve its, quote, unique wildlife, wilderness, and recreational values. It is the summer breeding grounds for millions of migratory birds that travel from all 50 U.S. states and six continents. It is a home to nearly 200,000-strong porcupine caribou herd, to polar bears, wolves, musk oxen, ringed seals, and hundreds of other species. It is not a resource. It is a world. And its home, the traditional territory of both the Inupiat and the Quechuan peoples, who have lived in deep relationship with this land since time

Quote, I just want to say beep that, she said. Sorry, not sorry. I know a lot of our people in our communities, a lot of our elders are saying they have to kill me before they get to the Arctic. They have to get through me before they get through the Arctic. So I know that people are willing to put their lives on the line to protect what is left and what is sacred. There's going to be a lot of people who are going to be pushing back and fighting this, and we're not going to quit and we're not going to stop. It's not just our food security and the sacredness of our lands, but it is the safety of our people and our women. Crystal Frank Welker, Getchewan from Arctic Village, Alaska, was there the same week, and her words cut just as deep. Quote, it would take away the one thing that we always depended on. It is a part of who we are as a people, our spirituality, our connection, and our way of life. And all of those things that make up who we are will be just another story in history again of things taken away from the indigenous people. And it breaks my heart that could potentially happen. We speak up as women because of our children, for the kids in the community. We want them to have the same experiences as we had growing up harvesting caribou. She also spoke of a moment out on the land, and the image of it hasn't let go. Quote, last fall, I was up on the mountain and I saw the caribou come across the ridge, and it was the most beautiful thing I'd ever seen. A cow came up with a baby, and the baby looked over at me, and I looked at the baby caribou. There's always been this thousand-year connection of them knowing us and us knowing them. We've always been a part of their migration, and even they know who we are. Oil development in the Arctic Refuge would be incredibly detrimental to our people. It's one of the places that hasn't been touched, and we'd like it to remain that way for many generations to come. 1,000 years, a baby caribou, an eye meeting another eye across the ridge of a mountain that has never known the sound of a drill. Tell me that isn't sacred. The auction didn't flop in a vacuum. Indigenous communities and environmental groups have been fighting this with everything they have. On April 28th of 2026, Kristen Moreland, executive director of the Getchewan Steering Committee, sent letters directly to executives at 8 major oil and gas companies, formally requesting meetings and formally making clear that the Getchewan Nation's opposition is not symbolic. It is absolute. Her words, after the most recent lease sale, landed without softness. Quote, yet again, no major oil and gas companies showed up to bid because they know that drilling in the Arctic Refuge is a losing proposition. Earlier, when the Trump administration first announced its plans to auction off the coastal plain, she said, quote, we have been raising our voices and fighting for the protection of this sacred land and our way of life for decades, and we are not backing down now. She went further, speaking to a responsibility that belongs to everyone. Quote, this is also the larger responsibility we all share to address climate change and to protect one of the last truly intact ecosystems in the world. The Getchewan Steering Committee, alongside the Alaska Wilderness League, the Sierra Club, and the Canadian Parks and Wilderness Society, Yukon, filed lawsuits against the Interior Department, the Bureau of Land Management, and the U.S. Fish and Wildlife Service, alleging violations of the National Environmental Policy Act, the Endangered Species Act, the Wilderness Act, and more. Conservation leaders also sent their own letters urging oil giants to stay out. The Wilderness Society, Earth Justice, the Center for Biological Diversity, Friends of the Earth, a coalition of groups that knows this is not a battle that ends. Because it hasn't ended. The Trump administration has mandated 4 lease sales over 10 years as part of a 2017 Congressional Budget Reconciliation Bill. The auctions may keep flopping. The legal challenges continue. And somewhere in a boardroom, someone may still be doing the math on what it would take. The wildlife, the waterways, the pristine, the holy, and they are holy, are worth protecting. They're worth keeping intact. Maybe the oil companies have more soul than the administration pushing them towards these lands.

Or maybe it's just math. Either way, for now, the porcupine caribou herd is calving in peace. The polar bears are denning undisturbed. The millions of migratory birds are nesting in a tundra that has not yet been torn apart. A baby caribou is standing on a ridge somewhere, meeting the eyes of a Quechuan woman who knows its ancestors. Nature, her children, all of the species that call one of the last intact, wild, and free places on Earth home are breathing a sigh of relief. For now. The fight isn't over. The Quechuan know this, and they will be at the front lines when the next move comes. The elders who said they'd give their lives before letting the drills through, the woman who showed up in New York City carrying their children's futures on their backs, the ones who looked big oil in the eye and did not blink. The sacred place where life begins is still intact. Go outside tonight. Breathe. That's what it feels like.

And that was Sarah James from the Gitchewan Nation, and she gave us the Caribou Skin Hunt Dance song. So victories are wonderful, and I hope it continues. One of the last remaining intact ecosystems in the world. Well, recently, I know I've been talking about, how the U.S. government was really based, all from a native situations. You know, they came with the idea after meeting with the Hanandasi. And so I've been asked several times, to explain more about this. So I'm going to do this now because it's how the Hanandasi shaped America's democracy. And thank you to Indian Country Today for this. Well, more than 270 years ago, the Hanandasi Confederacy showed America's founding fathers just what they've been looking for an example of a thriving democracy where distinct communities could remain sovereign yet united under one government. Benjamin Franklin, one of the core founding fathers, immersed himself in learning about how six different indigenous nations, the Oneida, Onondaga, Mohawk, Seneca, Cayuga, and Tuscarora, had sustained the oldest continuous democracy in the world. What the Hanandasi showed Franklin during his years of research played a critical role in the development of the United States' Constitution and democratic framework. Quote, for the Hanandasi, we're really known for our democracy. We've been able to have peace for over 1,000 years, said Katsis Isoni Fox, an Akwesasne Mohawk filmmaker and pottery maker. The role the Hanandasi Confederacy played in shaping America's democracy is no secret. Franklin wrote about this inspiration in several letters, and despite this, few Americans realize just how key his interactions with members of the Hanandasi Confederacy were in shaping the United States. In 1744, diplomats from the 13 colonies met with representatives from the Hanandasi Confederacy, which is often mistakenly referred to as the Iroquois Confederacy. The French gave the name Iroquois, which translates to snake, black snake, or enemy in Huron. Amid rising tensions between the 13 colonies and French forces, colonial diplomats decided to schedule a conference with the Confederacy seeking an alliance. The Hanandasi had expressed frustrations toward settler encroachment on their ancestral lands, something the meeting would aim to address. After reading a meeting transcript, Franklin penned a March 20, 1751 letter marking that the way in which these tribes worked together could serve as a perfect model for the future of the 13 colonies. Quote, probably our greatest influence on the founding fathers came through people like Benjamin Franklin, said Scott Manning Stevens, the Akwesasne Mohawk scholar, who is director of the Native American and Indigenous Studies at Syracuse University. Quote, he's looking at the 13 colonies and thinking, all right, we all have different histories and regions and structures. Could we all possibly ever work together? Are we just going to be the 13 little countries? For Franklin, this observation had to be especially interesting, Stevens said. Franklin, who was of British ancestry, would have witnessed the monarchies across Europe at the time. The only other model for a confederacy he could have observed at the time would have come from the Swiss, Stevens said. Well, in 1754, the Hanandasi and English settlers once again convened to discuss their alliance, this time with Franklin in attendance. And following this meeting called the Albany Congress, Franklin gained a better understanding of the Hanandasi Confederacy from a Mohawk chief named Hendrick Theagowin, who was from the Bear Clan. Many of these ideas were eventually woven into the United States Constitution, drafted in 1787. In line with the Hanandasi structure, each of the 13 colonies would present a representative from their respective areas to present their citizens at a greater collective meeting of representatives. This idea is a distinct replication of the structure used by the Hanandasi, in which representatives from each of the six nations gather together and work in the best interest of their respective tribes as well as the collective confederacy.
The drafters did, however, take several liberties when following the Hanandasi's lead. They strayed away from the Hanandasi concepts of equal rights, regardless of gender, and the prominent leadership roles held by women. Additionally, the United States copy wasn't an exact replica of what Franklin had observed from the Hanandasi, as it included European traditions from the British Parliament and incorporated the British House of Commons, Stephen said. Quote, so the kind of bicameral setup of our government probably reflects that, and especially since the Hanandasi didn't have any House of Lords, as we didn't have an aristocratic setup, Stephen says. But I think that the notion of doing things via mutual consultation and democratic will is something they learned much more from us than their own system, because their own system wasn't very democratic. For the Hanandasi, this form of governance has lasted somewhere around 1,000 years, with oral histories dating its creation between the years 1100 and 1200, Stephen said. And heading into the United States of America's 250th birthday, there are still lessons the nation can learn from its indigenous people. In particular, there are lessons it can learn from the very people who inspired its unique form of governance. Today, the Hanandasi people exist as 7 nations in Canada and 12 nations scattered throughout the United States. The nations still convene, and when they do, they convene as the original core 6 nations in the Confederacy. Governed by the great law of peace, the Hanandasi's Confederacy democracy is built on mutual respect, trust, and understanding, said Emerson Shenandoah, director of the Shawnee Great Law of Peace Center in upstate New York. And according to oral history, a man known as the Peacemaker was sent down by the Creator to spread word of peace to the 5 tribes that would become the Hanandasi Confederacy. Traveling from community to community, he persuaded each nation to join together and found a government. In the Onondaga community, the peacemaker planted the Great Tree of Peace and identified it as a place for the groups to convene. And from above the tree, an eagle would sit and watch for encroaching enemies, and beneath the tree, all the men were instructed to bury their weapons along with any existing greed or jealousy. And I want to interject here, because the Tree of Peace has continued on, and the late Jake Swamp, a native of New York, it would plant trees of peace, and he planted one in Central Park, right outside where John Lennon was assassinated. And I remember being there when it was happening, and me and Louise Benali and Stephen Van Sant from Bruce Springsteen's band was there. It was really quite something. And when I interviewed Jake Swamp here on Heart of the Earth, I asked if I could plant a tree of peace. And it's that cedar tree you can see at French's camp. It's up on the hill. And I left some of John Trudell's ashes under that tree. We had a little ceremony there for him. And Reggae on the River came back, and it's thriving, and I hope you come out this summer. But every time I drive by, I look at that tree of peace and say a prayer. But to continue, there are 50 traditional chiefs in the entire Hanandasi Confederacy. 49 of these chiefs come from the 6 nations. Each chief represents a clan within their tribe. The Seneca Nation currently has 8 clan mothers and chief positions. The Cayuga have 10, the Tuscarora have 3, the Onondaga have 14, the Oneida and the Mohawk each have 9. There are currently several vacant positions, according to the Hanandasi Confederacy's official website. And the 50th chief is the Tododaho, or president, but isn't a president in the same way the United States has a president, said Jameson Wilson, a citizen of the United Nation of Wisconsin's Business Committee and Tribal Council. Tododaho is the spiritual leader and the highest-ranking chief, but does not make decisions on his own.
Unlike the United States president, the Tata Daho cannot issue any executive orders or veto any vote, Shenandoah said. The chiefs are each chosen by the clan mothers. There is no election process for holding the position. Quote, it's not the kind of candidate that the U.S. has. There is no campaigning, said Frida Jaquez, a Turtle Clan mother for the Onondaga Nation. Quote, we're instructed as clan mothers that if someone looks at you or appears to want the position of chief, you're not to give it to them because obviously they don't understand the very seriousness of the position and they probably have ideas about what they can do while they're in there. Clan mothers choose based on observations of community members throughout their lifetimes, Jaquez said. Typically from a young age, someone stands out already as a leader, she said. As those children grow up, the clan mothers continue to observe their behavior and determine if they are fit for the title. And likewise, those chiefs will then go on to select the future clan mothers in a similar fashion. Both positions, clan mother and chief, are lifelong positions and carry immense weight. Quote, chiefs should be sober. They should have family. They should be taking care of family. They should show compassion and be, you know, what they're willing to be to help, willing to be a help to others and don't necessarily need payment for it, Jaquez said. When the men go hunting, maybe they share food with the elders. Maybe they help in the gardens. Maybe they show that they have that kind of character. They're the ones that she looks for. Above all is the great law of peace, the Hanandasi Constitution. Under the great law of peace, all six tribes are equal, though they do hold different roles. Quote, the Onondagas are the firekeepers. They are the ones who accept an eternal message and pass it on to other tribes, Wilson said. Acting as the, quote, older brothers are the Senecas and Mohawks. They receive the message first and deliver it on before it can move on to the younger brothers, which are the Oneidas and Cayugas. The Tuscarora Nation joined the Confederacy later on after they migrated north from the Carolinas into Hanandasi territory. Quote, we view it as the first form of democracy, Wilson said. You have the checks and balances between the elder brothers and the younger brothers. That's like the first version of the checks and balances, and you see that in today's U.S. government structure. The older brothers function like the U.S. House of Representatives, Wilson said, with the younger brothers acting as the Senate. Quote, I think that idea was derived from the Hanandasi Confederacy's government structure, he said. But unlike the Hanandasi, women had no right or autonomy in the new United States government. They couldn't hold property or speak on behalf of the people, something that ignores a central aspect of the Confederacy's governance. Women have always held a crucial role in Hanandasi society, so much so that they helped to inspire the woman suffrage movement, Shenandoah said. Hanandasi society is matrilineal. Communities are structured around clans. Each Hanandasi person inherits their clan from their mother. Women are responsible for keeping Hanandasi villages organized. The clan mothers directly choose their tribe chiefs and inform them in decision-making. Quote, they, the colonists, had their opinions about women at the time, Jaquez said. Quote, when the Constitution was put together, they did not see and were not able to realize that we did have an influence on what was going on at the time. This aspect of Hanandasi culture was mocked by the colonists, Shenandoah said. They called the chiefs, quote, petticoat chiefs for listening to the clan mothers and didn't seem to understand just how important these women were and that women are at the core of all decision-making in Hanandasi society. If a chief deviates from the tribe's interest, the clan mothers can remove him from his position. Without the clan mothers, the society doesn't function. The colonists also rejected the Hanandasi's respect for the Hanandasi's unique relationship with and respect for the natural world, said Shenandoah, who was also Onondaga and of the Snipe clan.
It is an understanding of the relationship not only between people and the earth, but with preserving the environment for those who aren't yet born, he said. So our councils, when they make decisions, they are not just making decisions for the people that are here right now. We are also making decisions for the people that are not yet here, he said. Quote, I think that could be very beneficial to the people of the United States because modern day things such as climate change and data centers are going to have a great effect on people that are not yet here yet. And those people are being forgotten in these decisions that are being made. Few Americans realize the Hanandasi Confederacy and its people are still alive and thriving today, Shenandoah said. Even fewer people know of their role in shaping America. The Great Law of Peace Center aims to educate the surrounding community in upstate New York about the existence, legacy, and resilience of the Hanandasi people, including their role in American democracy. Typically, public schools and even many universities and colleges teach their students that Greece was a major inspiration in shaping America's democracy, but few seem to acknowledge the impact of the Hanandasi. Quote, we get a lot of schools that come from far away, sometimes as far as an hour or so, and many people are just blown away by the fact that they never learned about this in school, Shenandoah said. Quote, they never learned about the original people on the lands that they have lived on their whole life, and then they never learned about how this land was taken as well. And aside from shaping American democracy, leaders of the women's suffrage movement were directly inspired by the power of the Hanandasi women and their matrilineal society, Shenandoah said. Another aspect few Americans know about, suffragists like Matilda Jocelyn Gage, Elizabeth Cady Stanton, and Susan B. Anthony lived near or sometimes with Mohawk people. Quote, Matilda Jocelyn Gage lived with the Mohawks and was also adopted and given a name by the Mohawks, he said. Quote, in her book, Women, Church, and State, she writes extensively about the Hanandasi society and how matriarchal society blew her away and was something that she was very keen on compared to the European society at the time where women had no agency, they had no voice, and they had no rights versus Hanandasi society where women had just as much rights as many rights as men. The Hanandasi Confederacy's influence isn't exactly a secret either. The United States Senate formally acknowledged this fact in 1987 through a concurrent resolution formally acknowledging the Hanandasi people's impact on the Constitution. The Library of Congress also features information acknowledging the Hanandasi people's impact on the Founding Fathers. And despite this, many historians and scholars continue to debate whether or not the Hanandasi actually influenced the Founding Fathers, even with existing evidence pointing towards it being fact, according to the Hanandasi Confederacy's website. And as the United States approaches its 250th birthday, there are still several lessons it could learn from the very people who inspired its democracy, Stevens said. In 2026, the Hanandasi Confederacy continues to convene. Typically, the group gathers together at Onondaga as the tribe serves as the central fire for the Confederacy and traditional gathering place. The Hanandasi Confederacy also regularly attends the United Nations Permanent Forum on Indigenous Issues. And following forced removals and an international border cutting through their traditional homelands, the six original tribes of the Hanandasi Confederacy exist today as 19 different Hanandasi nations scattered throughout the United States and Canada. And despite the geographical distance and forced removals of the Hanandasi people have faced, the Confederacy continues on. Quote, we're interested in global and indigenous rights, and we are spokespeople for continuing to protect the rights of fellow indigenous peoples all over, Stevens said. But we are still politically viable. We still fight for our rights. We continue to have land claims against both New York and Canada. We fight for environmental issues around clean water and so on. So, you know, it's not just a kind of ceremonial organization. It is our political structure.
structure today as six nations.

And that was Howard Lyons of the Mohawk Nation. And it's a great CD called Spirit Walk. And what you heard was Yo Jawahe, Mother Earth, Our Holy Place. Well, speaking of women and government, yeah, well, Deb Haaland's decisive victory in New York, in New Mexico's Democratic gubernatorial primary this past week was a political milestone for many Native people. It was also something more personal, the latest chapter in a story that began long before she entered politics. Beginning in July of 2022, Haaland from the Laguna Pueblo and Assistant Secretary for Indian Affairs Brian Newland from the Bay Mills Indian Community led the Interior Department's Road to Healing Tour, a nationwide series of listening sessions held in response to the department's investigation into the federal Indian boarding school systems. Native News Online attended every Road to Healing listening session across the country. Reporting on those sessions was among the most grueling assignments I have undertaken as a journalist, and this is from Levi Rickett. Time and time, survivors of or their descendants recounted horrific stories of physical, emotional, and in many cases sexual abuse they experienced as children in Indian boarding schools. Many of those who testified were elders separated from their boarding school experiences by decades, yet they told their stories with such vivid detail and raw emotion that it often felt as though the trauma had occurred only weeks earlier. The memories remained seared into their minds and hearts, untouched by the passage of time. No matter where the listening sessions were held, from Oklahoma to Alaska, from Michigan to Arizona, the stories carried striking similar themes of loss, punishment, loneliness, and abuse. Different places, different schools, the same pained history. But one testimony has stayed with me more than any other. It's not because of what the speaker said about her own boarding school experience. It was because of what she said about Haaland. During a January 22, 2023 Road to Healing session on the Navajo Nation in Arizona, a Navajo woman stood to share her story. Before recounting the pain she had carried for so many years, she spoke directly about what it meant to finally have someone in the federal government who was willing to listen. The woman said she had driven more than 5 hours from Utah to attend the listening session. She recalled weeping when President-elect Joe Biden selected Haaland to serve as Secretary of the Interior. Through tears, she explained that she had never believed a Native woman could rise to such a powerful position within the federal government. For months, she said, she had prayed to the Creator for the opportunity to meet Haaland. Quote, "Today is a day I get to meet Deb Haaland," the Navajo woman proclaimed to the crowd of several hundred people. "When I think about Haaland, I think of what she represents to Native people, the Navajo woman's desire to meet Haaland and the fulfillment of her wish personified in me. Haaland's significance to Indian country. Her words were a reminder that Haaland's appointment represented more than a historical political milestone. For many Native people, it was proof that the highest levels of government could finally include someone who understood their history, their communities, and their lived experiences." On Tuesday evening, soon after the polls closed in New Mexico, the Associated Press called the Democratic gubernatorial primary winner Deb Haaland. She defeated Bernalillo County District Attorney Sam Bergman, winning 72% of the vote to Bergman's 28%. The margin reflected a broad base of support across the state as an early consolidation of Democratic voters behind Haaland's historic candidacy. Historic because, if elected, she will become the first Native American woman to ever be elected governor of a state. With more than 217,000 ballots cast statewide, Haaland's win by over 40 percentage points underscored both her political strength and the momentum she carried into the general election as the Democratic nominee for governor.
The decisive victory speaks to the strongest campaign Holland ran since announcing her candidacy in February of 2025, less than a month after leaving her post as Secretary of the Interior. She amassed over $11 million in campaign contributions from over 314,000 donors, according to the Deb for New Mexico campaign. And soon after announcing her candidacy, she hit the road and visited 33 counties in the state. In the general election, Holland faces the Republican nominee, Greg Hull, the former mayor of Rio Rancho. A tenacious campaigner, without a doubt, Holland will continue to work hard until Election Day, November 3rd of 2026. Her primary victory speaks to her ability to appeal to a broad coalition of voters. And while her candidacy carries historic significance for Native people, her support extends well beyond Indian country. Part of that appeal stems from her personal story. Before entering Congress, Holland was a single mother who worked her way through law school, at one point selling homemade salsa from the back of her car. Her story resonates with voters who understand the challenges of making ends meet and building a better future for their families. Tuesday's election results demonstrate that her appeal extends far beyond Native communities in New Mexico. Yet, we are still so proud of this Native woman. We are all related. And I can't say enough about Deb Holland, especially the role model that she is for the young Indigenous women. To know that this government refused to acknowledge women when they made their constitution, and even the Equal Rights Amendment hasn't been passed. And last night, I was listening to a woman in Maine and why she voted for Plattner, I believe is his name. And she said, I couldn't vote for that Collins woman because she had promised not to overturn Roe versus Wade. And yet she voted for two Supreme Court justices that she knew would do exactly that. And she betrayed all the women in the state of Maine. So she said, I'm voting for him. Yeah, this is 2026. And there is no equal rights in this country for women. And for Deb Holland to reach as far as she has. I've read so many of her stories. Growing up, living by railroad tracks, living in the pueblos. Yes, selling salsa out of her car so she could go to law school while she was also raising her daughter. Each and every one of us has that strength. We do. And those who feel it know it. Man, those who don't feel it, start digging in. Because the way the earth is right now, it's time to start making some noise. Make some noise in this world. We owe it to the future generations. We owe it to them. I'm going to close with the Rio Grande singers. They are from different pueblos. And this is entitled Spirit of New Mexico, because they get it, New Mexico. And, well, we all are going to really be praying for Deb Holland. She becomes that governor. Keep your ears tuned to the Mud. Women on Wednesdays coming right up.

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And now it is time for Women on Wednesdays with Brenda.

Yeah. Getting a little fun out of life. Mm-hmm. I hope you are. It is 10 o'clock here, as Agnes has said. And it's a beautiful day outside. Blue and orange skies. Orange and blue skies. Yes, yes, yes. You're listening to Women on Wednesday here on Redwood Community Radio, KMUD. And it's Brenda Starr here. And it's BR and I, I'm sure, have mucho, mucho pride music, etc., etc., for you on this Pride Month. I'll be back in 2 weeks, and I'll have more of a show. But, you know, if you listen to me over the years, you know that I've played a lot of music, opened a lot of ears. You're like, really? She? Who? What? So we'll get to that. We'll get to that in a minute. But first, I want you to know that support for KMUD comes from everyone at Judy Davis Insurance, where they provide for all insurance needs. They can be reached at 800-373-5281 or 707-725-5411. Judy Davis Insurance wants everyone to stay safe out there, and they wish peace and good health to all. 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Headliners include the Brothers Comatose, Iris Dement, and more. For a full lineup and more information, it can be found at 10milecreekrevival.com. Yes, going into the land of festivals. Oh, Kate Wolf, played her the other day. So this is kind of a continuation of Monday Morning Magazine for me. If you didn't hear the show, of course, you can always go on demand online at our archives at kmg.org. Look up the show. Play it, save it, do what you want to do. The second hour, one of my guests was Kate Hitt, who is not only an author, Single Woman Double Clutches, about her time as a bus driver in Watsonville for 20 years. She's also Many Names Press out in Blue Lake, where she's done a lot of books. And she wanted me to play a Kate Wolf song that inspired her to finish that book. So her spirit is here with us. But mostly, I'll tell you, the spirit is, it's about Pride Month. I'm just going to say it, right? It is what it is. A lot of these months we kind of, oh man, this time, does it really matter? Oh, we've been saying this for how long? But when it gets to your community, your authenticity, your life, your stories, there is a bit of acceleration on the joy. So today, number one, I do want to bring up some stuff. And let me see. Oh, I've got this in my pocket. I got this written down. Anyway, just what's happening this morning. So got some music headed your way, got some stories, been in from 10:30 to 11 o'clock hour. It'll be a special broadcast. I will be replaying an interview that I did with Muriel, Two Spirit Acts, Queer Indigenous Performances, which is a book by Dr. Jean O'Hara. And I interviewed them 12 years ago when I was doing KHSU's Through the Eyes of Women. So I'm going to be playing part of that because I read the front page of the local Times Standard had on it the two feathers, LGBTQIA, two-spirit flag that they flew, that they're flying now at Arcata City Hall. And I thought, wow, they're talking about two-spirit. So I just have to replay this. And she's still around. Anyway, more about that later. In the meantime, I usually play a lot of songs. And Women on Wednesday is about women's songwriters, singers,
playwrights, poets, do interviews. And me, I do a lot of music. And you kind of get the flavor of what I do and why I do it if you've been listening to me all these years. But Jane Fonda, who I'm a little fonda of, God bless her, she's doing a Rise Up Sing Out, which is on June 14th. And let me see, I do have a little bit of information for that around that. It's a concert for the First Amendment. And it's kind of a town hall. It's called the Committee for the First Amendment Present Rise Up Sing Out. And people who will be performing there, we're talking Rufus Wainwright, Bette Midler, Patti Smith, Sasha Allen, Joy Reid, haven't seen her in a while, Julia Roberts, Peppermint, The Inspiration Voices, Lily Gladstone, my University of Montana Grizzly, Jenna Collier, Kayla Devine, Adrian Thorne, and Jane Fonda, and more. And it's also a place where you can go online and you can have your own watch parties there. So go check it out, called Rise Up Sing Out on June 14th. You can have your own, party there at your house with your friends and sing along, et cetera, et cetera. And Jane Fonda, who's she's been in the business of being an activist for a long time. And in 1971, her, along with Donald Sutherland and a few other actors and activists, started the Free the Army Tour, which was an anti-Vietnam War roadshow of music, comedy, plays for the soldiers. And the youngest member of that troupe was Holly Near. She was 21 at the time. She just had a birthday on the 6th of June. Just had a birthday. So I'm going to...

Oh, yeah. That was Milk. Casey Lim, player here a lot. Premier Hymns and Battle Cries. Brand new release 2026. Freedom Hymn. And got a little Joan Baez with Joni Mitchell in the background. Singing me my name that my brothers called me when they were little. Dee-da, dee-da, dee-da. Started out with Holly Near. And Quiet Early Morning from her 1998 album Early Warnings. Yeah, it's not as if we haven't been warned about this stuff, right? We're not alone. Holly Near and Inti Illuminati Historico, her 1984 album Sing to Me the Dream. And that's, like I said, what Jane Fonda is doing. Rise Up, Sing Out, June 14th. Check it out. Look it up. Never Alone, Amethyst Kia, Still and Bright album from 2024. She's one of our native daughters with Rihanna Giddens, Layla McCullough, and Allison Russell. And coming up for you, as I promised, is an interview. And then after that, it'll be time for the Community Safety and Awareness Report. And after that's over, I had a request last week from somebody who called. I hope she's listening. She wanted me to play a little Billie Holiday Solitude. So I have in that set from after the CSER and Weather Report till about 10:30. I got a special set for you, whoever you are out there, you listener, you. So tried to figure out what was happening with all the confusion in the beginning. So let's see if this works out.

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1: 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The KMA classifieds and community calendar are here for you. And like I said, we'll be having our community safety and awareness report and weather coming up at the top of the hour. In the meantime, I want you to know this, that this is a February 2014 interview that I did. So when Muriel talks about her age, add 12 years to that. Anyway, Nana Bush in Wawati Forbister's play, Ogukwe, says, "Not one spirit but two, that is the light that shines within, both of you. In this world, twin flames can meet in the dark, and when they come together, they ignite true love spark." Playwright Muriel Miguel and Dr. Gene O'Hara were my guests on one of the shows that I did when I was working for doing Through the Eyes of Women up there at KHSU. Gene O'Hara is the author of Two Spirit Acts, Queer Indigenous Performances, a collection of short but powerful. There were six plays, interviewed a lot of people. Muriel is the founder of Spider Woman Theater, and she'll talk about that. It was founded by her in 1976 and her two sisters. It sprang out of the feminist movement, storytelling and story weaving, Indigenous women arts, dance, and music. And in the course of this, you're going to hear me say, ha, ha, ha, and you're listening to KHSU, but you know you're not. You're listening to Redwood Community Radio. Women on Wednesdays here on the Mud. So, let's begin the begin. Oh, no. Oh, no, no, no, no, no. Okay. Let me put a little music on while I figure this one out.

0: I really do want to see.
1: Is one of six plays from Two Spirit X, Queer Indigenous Performances, published by Playwrights Canada Press and edited by Jean O'Hara, who is in our studio today. The collection of playwrights include Kent Monkman and our guest on the phone, Muriel Miguel. Welcome to Through the Eyes of Women, Jean and Muriel.
2: Thanks.
0: Hi.
1: Thank you for being here. And thank you for your artistry and your work. How long have you been writing, performing, and directing, Muriel?
0: I am now 76 years old, and I've been doing it for over 30 years. Spider-Woman is like 35 years old.
1: Yeah, that's the oldest feminist company in the United States.
0: Yeah, the oldest native feminist company.
2: I feel like Muriel is kind of the grandmother of Indigenous theater, you know,
1: yes,
2: in general.
0: Oh, God, don't say that. That's scary.
1: Is that too hard to...
0: Yeah, I can feel the BBs hitting me.
1: But as the founder of Spider-Woman Theater and the longevity that it's had, you must get an awful lot of feedback from your audiences. What are some of the more memorable things that come from your performances when you're sharing that with an audience?
0: Well, I was at Harborfront in Toronto, and we did our piece, Sun, Moon, and Feather, and these three young girls came up and introduced themselves as your first sister, second sister, third sister. So they introduced themselves as, hello, I'm Lisa, hello, I'm Gloria, hello, I'm Muriel. They were Anishinaabe girls. And the mother said, this is the first time they've ever seen Native women, brown women on stage. And they are just blown away with the idea that they could do this. And it was at that moment we realized that we were really models, you know, that this work we knew was important, but now we really knew it was important because we're talking to other generations. And that was quite a thing to happen to us.
1: Jean, I quoted Wabake Fobister's definition of what is Two-Spirit. How would you define Two-Spirit?
2: So this concept of Two-Spirit has always been in Native communities, and there was tribally specific words. So... yeah, Swawate further explains that Two-Spirit is having both male and female spirit in one body, intertwined and balanced. And for him, within his nation or his tribe, that word is Agukwe. So we have this history. And for the Native community, that translates better for them in the sense that it has to do with not only gender and sexuality expression, but also a sense of having a connection to their Native understandings and spiritual beliefs. And some people who are Native just simply identify as gay, lesbian, bisexual, or transgender, and like this Two-Spirit word to kind of be an umbrella. And so they might identify as both or use Two-Spirit in a way that we would understand in a Western way.
0: I think of it the same way Wawate does. In us, there are two spirits.
1: Which is a very beautiful way to think of it.
0: Mm-hmm. I remember the first gathering, and we were talking about it, and we were talking about what do we call ourselves, and we started to talk about the two spirits. Each one of us understood that. Also, you know, being Two-Spirit, you know, was something I accepted and in the beginning really didn't think about it. You know, I'm a Two-Spirit woman. And what happened was that I went to one of the gatherings and one young man came and sat by me and said, oh, you're one of the elders that came. And I said, elders? What do you mean, elders? I was quite upset that he called me an elder. But within the Two-Spirit community, I was an elder. I realized that sitting around and looking and talking to them, all of them, that we have to find our history because a lot of it has been erased. And so I was one of the living, walking ones that could talk about who I was and how I came to be. And it's important to have people like that in your community.
1: Jean, can you tell us how you came to edit this collection of stories and how did you choose the plays?
2: This actually started well before I came over to Toronto. I was in Toronto doing my PhD. But before that, I was working at Humboldt State University, and I developed a class called Multicultural Queer Lives on Stage. And I was really searching for a play that looked at being Indigenous and being queer or Two-Spirit. And I really couldn't find one at that time that was published. And I came to Toronto, and my first term, I saw Agukwe. And I thought, there's the play. There's a play I've been thinking about and wondering about. And I wonder if there's more. And so I just started being interested in actually doing my research and work around that for my PhD. So I put out a call to the Native listserv. It was a Native theater listserv. And Muriel responded through Spider-Woman Theater, basically saying, yeah, there's this play, Hot and Soft. There's Hot and Soft 1 and Hot and Soft 2. And then through that was kind of word of mouth that I found other pieces. And then I got to check out some anthologies that were Indigenous-based, and Muriel had another piece called Trail of the Otter, actually, which isn't in this anthology because it's already published. So it kind of just been this process of meeting Native artists and going deeper into Native theater, and in particular up in Canada. There's different plays published than in the U.S., so I had read some down in the U.S., but not up in Canada. So it was exposure to a whole different group of plays, which was really exciting. And so basically, I recognized that there was a lack of this voice. And so I feel like, for me, the more plays that are published, then they can be read and they can be performed and they can be out in the community. So I think it's important that these plays aren't lost, that these stories can be told and retold. And so that was the impetus.
1: Now, you went to the Native listserv, you said. Mm-hmm. And how many people responded to you?
2: There was only two. So it was Muriel's play. And then someone had mentioned a character in another play. And you can correct me on this, Muriel. You could speak to this. Muriel is the only woman who I have been able to find that's actually writing about being Two-Spirit and a woman and being Native, you know, addressing all those in her work.
1: So you still had to do a lot of research in order to get the other plays that are in.
2: Yes, and Muriel had ideas and other folks had ideas of where I could go and who I could talk to. And we had other folks that wrote plays but weren't interested in having them published for one reason or another, too. So there's that reality.
1: Oh, why wouldn't somebody want something published? Is it the oral history or history behind it?
2: Muriel, do you have a thought on that, why someone might not want to get it published?
0: I think that sometimes people write plays and then they have second thoughts. You know, you're out there.
1: Mm-hmm. You're really exposing yourself.
0: Yeah.
2: So I want to say Two-Spirit Acts, Queer Indigenous Performances, this is the first anthology ever that showcases Two-Spirit theater artists and plays. It's the only one that exists within the United States and Canada at this time.
1: Talk about the colonialism that you found when you started uncovering these Two-Spirit Acts.
2: I think whenever you do anything around Indigenous communities, which I had done before, I had done Two-Spirit work. I had worked on a project, Salmon is Everything, here. I had worked with the Native communities locally doing theater. As soon as you get into any realm, you're talking about the effects of colonial realities. As soon as you read a history book that's not mainstream, you get into the effects of the colonial history and the incredible incursion and the massive genocide of Native peoples, and then the forced assimilation through the boarding schools and the residential schools. I mean, it's prolific, it's profound, it's continuing. I think that's the challenge as non-Natives, is to recognize it's not over and we're still occupying their land. And rights and responsibilities and sovereignty are constantly threatened, both in Canada and the U.S., which is where my focus was. So when we talk about colonization, I realize one of the things that I've been taught within the Indigenous community is to recognize whose land you're on. And so right now we're at Humboldt State University at KHSU, and we're on Wiat land, and the Wiat people are still here and still practice their traditions and language, and students come here and staff and faculty are here. So I want to acknowledge and thank the Wiat people for allowing us to be on this land and doing this interview. So what I noticed in the Two-Spirit realm and doing that research is that often those were the people first targeted when colonizers came over, because they saw things that broke outside of the Christian framework and the Western framework. We know part of colonization has been the elimination of anyone who's outside of this binary, anyone who's outside of the sexual norms under Christian ideologies, and any way of destroying communal ways of being, Indigenous ways of seeing the world and relating to one another and relating to the land and community is really, really different. And of course, they've always resisted and they still resist and resilient. And I think Muriel could say more.
0: Yeah. Well, you know, it's the stereotypes, right? As we came down further along the line into the 20th century and 21st century, I think some of us have bought the idea ourselves. And so we have to think about that all the time, that the stereotypes of the man was brave, the woman did the planting and the sowing, all of that was part of all the stories that came down. And, you know, if you think about the headman from Hollywood, you know, the headband that all Native people wear on their head, you know. We wear them today, but it was something that came from, I think, Hollywood. So we, in many ways, are stuck with all these stories that what Native people are.
1: And also a lot of questions. In the foreword to the book, Thompson Highway writes that monotheistic Christianity raised questions to Native writers and thinkers, and those being, when this male god arrived here in 1492, why did he come alone? Where was his wife?
0: Where was his girlfriend?
1: or is he gay? And how can a male god create the universe completely on his own without help from a female?
0: Right.
1: Does sexual pleasure actually exist in this system? Are we allowed to have orgasms? Or if we go to hell, if we do? Well, Muriel, Miguel, you're hot and soft. Certainly answers some of those questions. Why don't you talk a little bit about that piece that's in the book?
0: Okay. First, I have to introduce myself or who I am. I find that Native people, if we don't do that, and other Native people are listening, they want to know who I am. I had an experience where I was talking with my daughter in a forum, and well, we were talking about theater and so forth, and finally some little Indian lady says, well, who are you? And I realized I made a big boo-boo by not following the protocol of us. So, I am Uriel Miguel. I am Kuna and Rappahannock. Kunas are from off the coast of Panama. It's a place called Kunayala, and we have lived there for centuries. It's still traditional. They still speak the language. They have their own Congress. Rappahannocks are from Virginia. They're part of the Powhatan Nation. You know, Pocahontas was from there, and so it's still living and thriving. So that's who I am. My family met in Brooklyn, my mother and father, and I am a true city Indian. I was born in Brooklyn, and I live in Brooklyn. Okay, I have introduced myself. I have a group called Spider Woman Theater, and we write our own pieces. It's from stories, and we do what's called story weaving. And it is very important. It's very important to Native people that we tell our stories. So all of the stories that we tell are, some of them are personal. Some of them are from other places. And this is what we do as Spider Woman Theater. And out of that, I was thinking one day when I was looking at the tricksters and, you know, we talk about tricksters, and I realize, God, we're talking about tricksters, and people don't know what we're talking about.
2: Mm.
0: You know, and tricksters is any animal that it's like fate. It's like, you know, you think you're so great, and you're walking down the street, and you get hit wham in the head, right? Or you're smug about something, and then you have a need to fart. And you know, that's what a trickster is.
1: Yep, a lot, just full of themselves until they stumble on to the ground.
0: Yeah, I saw some film, and it was a very heroic Native people, but, you know, it had nothing to do about love, or showing love, and nothing erotic or anything about it. And I started to think about that, and I started to think that, well, what is Native eroticism, you know? And how do we incorporate it in our lives? So I looked at the tricksters. How come all tricksters are male? And I realized that tricksters, male, because this was all noted and put down by male anthropologists. And so everything was he and his. So that was one thing I started to think about, especially since I know tricksters as, you know, they can change from male to female. And then I started to think about how do we, as two-spirit people, how do we approach erotic stories? And then I wrote one story and realized that a lot of people didn't understand it when I used animals as erotic sources. I thought, well, that's the way I'm going, that I'm going to write about these stories from my imagination. One I borrowed from Beth Brandt, a noted Mohawk writer, And I proceeded to think of what an orgasm is for a coyote.
1: Now that's the concept. I just want to introduce, this is Brenda Starr, and you're listening to Through the Eyes of Women. My guest today is Jean O'Hara and Muriel Miguel, and we've been discussing two-spirit acts, and we're now talking about orgasms. Carry on, Muriel.
0: So that's where I started. I started with an orgasm, and that's it went wild after that.
1: You have one prop in the play that I just love. When reading your play, I imagine the stage and I imagine the actor. And I love props and simple props at that, but the chair is one heck of a prop. What are your thoughts on how that came to be?
0: I was playing with a chair. You know, I had to bring the chair out because I was going to sit to do another story. And I realized that, you know, no one makes love to a chair. So why not? You know, the chair had all kinds of orifices, and it was a clean chair. I could lick it.
2: I got to see the video. It was quite exciting. When I read it, it was very different than when I saw it.
1: Well, when you travel around the world, which you do, Muriel, how does it translate to people who do not have that experience of two-spirit in their culture?
0: Well, they call me a lesbian.
1: In a nice way, I hope.
0: Yeah. You know, you're called a dyke, you're called a lesbian, you're called queer, you know. And, you know, I've been in different festivals, you know, across Europe and, you know, the women's festivals and so on. And I decided a long time ago that no matter what piece we were doing, I would always put in a two-spirit piece. So, again, you know, that people understood what I was talking about. I have a coming-out monologue that I do in Sun, Moon, and, you know, and it's a coming-out piece. And it's juxtaposed to my two sisters being very unhappy that I came out and then realizing that, well, yeah, she's that way, but we still love her.
1: And how do you see the future of Indigenous theater and representation and queer performance? Muriel, from your perspective as a woman who is out there writing, performing, directing, teaching, and mentoring.
0: Well, you know, I want to see, before I die, I really do want to see more Native theater, more schools, more theater groups. And in Canada and some places in the States, that's happening. In New York, we're trying very hard to do that. You know, we're at La Mama, and we have a place there, and it's really important. There's Center for Indigenous Theater that teaches, you know, theater from an Indigenous point of view. All over Canada, there are, you know, Native theaters. What Wawate is doing is courageous and wonderful. You know that he's out there and he's looked at as a mentor. Though he's young, he's looked at as a mentor for Center for Indigenous Theater, for instance. He did his last dress rehearsal before he went off to perform. And I watched my students, you know, they were so impressed, and I could feel them, you know, thinking, I want to do that. So I think it's a bright future, but we have to fight a lot. We're going to fight, and it is idle no more. You know that you can't ignore us, and if you want us with you, you can't tell us what to say or do. My thought is, move over.
1: I like that. Move over.
0: Yeah.
1: How about you, Jean?
2: I'm with Muriel 100%. I think it's an exciting time and it's an important time, and that we need, all of us need, both Native and non-Native Indigenous understandings to deal with all the crises we're facing ecologically, spiritually, economically, so forth. We have systems that most of us are under that are not sustainable nor life-affirming. And I feel the Native community has stories that are necessary for us to grow as all of us to grow as people and to be more caring communities and more, again, life-affirming, life-sustaining. So I say yes, more Native theater. I definitely assign it in all my classes, and my students are reading it And I have to say that when I defended my PhD, I realized in all my formal schooling up to my master's, I was only ever assigned one Native perspective in every way, not just art, just history-wise, painting, you know, any form. I had one Indigenous voice through my master's degree, and that speaks to a silence that's deafening, to say the least, but also it speaks to the need for these voices and perspectives, because each nation has its own understanding and cultures and knowledge that is necessary.
1: In your intro to the book, Jean, you bring forth these words by Daniel Heath Justice. The sacred fire doesn't only burn for straight folks. We queer folks dance around the fire, too. Our voice is strong, our hearts full, our spirits shining. We have gifts of healing to bring, too. Thank you, Jean O'Hara and Muriel Miguel, for bringing your healing stories to Through the Eyes of Women. Any parting words, Muriel?
0: Well, I think it's important for everyone to hear us. You know, we are all so different. We're nations from all over. We're not just one nation. We're all nations. And that, you know, Two-Spirit is part of, you know, a lot of a spectrum of a people. And also to remember that Two-Spirit, a long time ago, were the wise ones. And I think about it now and from my own tribe in Kuniyala, that we are held in esteem. And I think that's happening again, that many of us are being held in esteem. Many of us are being listened to. And that's important.
1: Muriel, you said we are nations from all over.
0: Well, I talked about Beth Brand, who is a Mohawk writer. You know, here in the States, there are, you know, every state has different nations that are there. You know, here in New York City on Long Island, it's the Shinnecock Nation. So there's many of us, and to me, it's so absurd to put us all in the same pot. You know, there's so many of us.
1: That's why there are so many stories to be told.
0: Yes.
1: So many stories to hear, so many stories to see and to feel. Now, you have lots of ancestors that you've brought into this book. How many in all?
2: Different nations?
1: Yes, different nations.
2: Wawate is Grassy Narrows, and Kent Monkman is Cree. And Thompson Highway is also Cree. And what I like about this anthology is that each of the pieces are introduced by a Native theater artist or scholar or activist. And the cover design is also done by a Two-Spirit artist. And so ultimately, 8 Indigenous artists are represented in this anthology, which is really exciting. There's 3 main playwrights, but there's also Sharon M. Day, who's an Ojibwe writer. And as we mentioned, Thompson Highway and Richard Hill is also Indigenous, and Phelan Johnson is Mohawk. And Adrian Stimson did the artwork on the front, which is fabulous. You have to check it out online. And he's Blackfoot. And so definitely there's a wide array of people who are represented in this book in that way.
0: Yeah, and that so seldom happens, that everyone is Native in a piece like this, in a book like this.
1: Well, thank you once again for being on Through the Eyes of Women and sharing your artistry.
3: Yes, thank you, thank you. All right. Well, we had a trickster in the studio again. Got a little late start on that, but you're listening to playwright Muriel Miguel, who is the founder of Spider Women Theater, which is still there in New York. You can go on their website and see. They go and perform in other places now when they're asked. And Dr. Jean O'Hara, author of Two-Spirit X, Queer Indigenous Performances, a collection of short but powerful plays. And she did that in 2013. You can find that. And also, while I was figuring out how to reclaim this show and where I was going to play it, I did play the stage name of Kiki Harper is Anachnid. Anachnid. She's a Montreal-based Ojibwe Cree, and she calls herself, her totem animal is the spider that fell from the sky, and you heard Sky Woman. So, let's see. Let me. Okay. Right, a little bit. 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We're live and on demand at KMUD.org. It is 11:02. I believe it's 65 degrees outside, but we're going to get to the weather here soon. 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Oh, yeah, little violins. Let's do the CSAR again. It's just up here from me. All righty, Community Safety and Awareness Report for Tuesday, June 10th, 2026. KMUD's new community resources and calendar page is now live on the KMUD website, kmud.org, under the community drop-down menu. Our improved calendar provides addresses, phone numbers, and up-to-date information for farmers markets, food distributions, public meals, food drives, blood drives, and other community services. Provided you have a valid air quality burn permit, today, Wednesday, June 10th, is a permissive burn day in Mendocino, Humboldt, and Del Norte counties. Residents in state responsibility areas must also obtain a CAL FIRE burn permit. Please refer to your air quality burn permit for approved burn hours and restrictions. And the Humboldt County Department of Public Works is preparing for construction work in various locations through the county beginning Monday, June 15th, and will continue through Thursday, June 25th. As you see here in Redway, a lot of things have been paved, a lot of things on the 101 highway, et cetera, et cetera. And the following communities impacted by road work are Bridgeville, Carlotta, Arcata Bottom, Blue Lake, Trinidad, and West Haven. All roads will experience delays greater than 15 minutes with traffic control on weekdays from 7 a.m. through 5 p.m. and will require more than one day of road work. Commuters are asked to follow all traffic control devices and signs within the construction area and allow for extra travel time when possible. Thank you for your patience while work is in progress. These projects are funded by Measure O. Does that stand for orgasm there, Muriel? Okay. In Humboldt, Food for People is hosting food distributions in McKinleyville from 10 until 3 p.m. Eureka from 10 until 3:45 p.m., Arcata from 4 until 6 p.m., Fortuna from 10 till noon, and Garberville from 2 until 4 p.m. And the Food for People Mobile Produce Pantry will be in Riodel at the Riodel Volunteer Fire Department, which is located at 50 Center Street. That's 10 o'clock till 12:30. 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And this concludes the Community Safety and Awareness Report, read weekdays at 11 and 3 p.m. and as needed, to bring you up-to-the-minute road reports, burn permission status, emergency updates, as well as programming information. We encourage our listeners to bookmark our community resources and calendar page for up-to-date and detailed information of all the services our community offers. We've gone from Seasons of Love to Phantom of the Opera. Okay. The National Service Weather Service Report. Synopsis. Temperatures will warm quickly with moderate to major heat risk expected Thursday through the weekend. Elevated fire weather conditions in Lake County with low afternoon relative humidity and gusty winds Wednesday through Thursday. Breezy winds are expected along the coast Wednesday and Thursday afternoons. Some predicted temperatures. Our KMUD studios in Southern Humboldt, a high today of 83, low tonight of 54, and a high tomorrow of 96. Humboldt Bay and Eureka area, high today of 60, low tonight of 50, and a high tomorrow of 64. Laytonville, Northern Mendocino, high today of 86, a low tonight of 53, and a high tomorrow of 97. And the coastal waters forecast from Point St. George to Cape Mendocino and out to 10 nautical miles. Small craft advisory in effect from 2 p.m. today through Thursday morning. Today, winds north 15 to 20 knots, rising to 20 to 25 knots this afternoon. Waves northwest increasing to 4 feet at 5 seconds and northwest 5 feet at 10 seconds. And tonight, wind 15 to 20 knots. Waves northwest 7 feet at 9 seconds. And south, 2 feet at 19 seconds. And the Mendocino to Point Arena and out to 10 nautical miles. There's a small craft advisory in effect from 2 p.m. this afternoon. And a gale warning in effect from 2 p.m. this afternoon through late tonight. Today, winds north 25 to 30 knots with gusts up to 40 knots. Waves northwest 8 feet at 8 seconds. And south, 3 feet at 18 seconds. Tonight, wind north 20 to 25 knots with gusts up to 40 knots, seas 10 feet. Waves northwest 10 feet at 10 seconds and south 3 feet at 17 seconds. And lastly, here are the solar and lunar phases and tidal information. Today, Wednesday, the 10th of June, the sun rose at 5:46 a.m. and sunset will be at 8:45 p.m. for a total of 14 hours and 58 minutes of sunlight. The next and last low tide today will be at 1:10 p.m. at 1.6 feet. And the next high tide will be at 7:47 p.m. at 6 feet. Today, the waning crescent moon rose in the east at 2:18 a.m. and will set in the west at 3:55 p.m. And according to Sol Lunar Theory, today is an average day for fishing. The fish activity forecast is average. So take your average poles and your average this, that, and the other, and get out there and get some average fish, you know? Hey, a sea student fish is going to taste just... Okay, stop that, Brenda. Stop it. All righty. So, let's get back to... I said I had a request, and I'm going to fill that, but I want to tell you that you're listening to the Vitamin String Quartet. So I went from piano to violins today. So let's start out here with one of my faves. I saw her at Livingston College back in the day. Well, actually, I heard her. I didn't see her because she was little and the students were up there. Livingston College was the first open enrollment university there. It was part of Rutgers, and Douglas College was the women's college. And I heard this voice, and I just, back then in the 70s, just fell in love with Nikki Giovanni.

When I die, I hope no one who ever hurt me cries. And if they cry, I hope their eyes fall out, and a million maggots that have made up their brains crawl from the empty holes and devour the flesh that covered the evil that passed itself off as a person that I probably tried to love. When I die, I hope every worker in the National Security Council, the Interpol, the FBI, CIA Foundation for the Development of Black Women gets an extra bonus and maybe takes one day off and maybe even ask why they didn't work as hard for us as they did them. But it always seems to be that way. Please don't let them read Nikki Rosa. Maybe just let some black woman who called herself my friend go around and collect each and every book. And let some black man who said it was negative of me to want him to be a man collect every picture and poster. And let them burn those as they did me while I tried to live. And as soon as I die, I hope everyone who loved me learns the meaning of my death. Which is a simple lesson. Don't do what you do very well, and enjoy it. It scares white folk and makes the black ones truly mad. But I do hope someone tells my son his mother liked little old ladies with their blue dresses and hats and gloves. That sitting by the window to watch dawn come up is valid. That smiling at an old man and petting a dog don't detract from manhood. Do somebody please tell him I knew all along that what would be is what will be, but I wanted to be a new person, and my rebirth was stifled, not by the master, but the slave. And if ever I touched a life, I hope that life knows that I know that touching was and still is and will always be the true revolution.

Bessie Smith, wondering what would become of poor me. Yeah, we know what happened, Bessie. Bessie Smith, Wasted Life. Blues before that, Ma Rainey, who, you know, those two went out together. Yes, they did. Prove It on Me. And Billie Holiday, Solitude. For, I hope, whoever requested that heard that. Started out with Nikki Giovanni, A Certain Peace When I Nap, from her 1975 album Holiday. I do suggest, I did this once before, soon after Nikki died, that you go see, it's called Going to Mars, the Nikki Giovanni Project. It was out about a year before she died in 2024, with her wife Ginny Fowler by her side. She was 81. And now, oh, indulge me with some things from my orange and blue skies. Orange and blue skies. You know what I'm in. Tell me.

Catherine Simone, thank you so much. Thank you. I needed that. And our rest in power, Al Cirillo, you know what I'm talking about. It's about our Knickerbockers, baby. That's right. We've been waiting. We've been waiting since the early 70s when that orange mofo and his father in Queens would not rent to people of color. Been waiting for him, too, to leave. Been waiting for It's been 53 years that the Knicks have had a championship, and I hope it's not 53 years till we get that guy out of the White House. But anyway, enough of that. Enough of that. Enough of that. Enough of that. So, thank you for the indulgement. It is 11:30 here at KMUD, and it's, let's see, it's 68 degrees and sunny outside our studio. It's 57 degrees and sunny in Eureka, 61 degrees and sunny in Blue Lake, 84 degrees and sunny in Santa Rosa. All of them that are going down to the Giants game, 73 degrees and sunny, and should be even warmer than that, so don't get burnt. Put on your sunscreen. Anyway, and 68 degrees and sunny in Willits, and it'll get heated up there soon as well. 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So, let's see here. Yeah. One love. One love. Let's get back to one love. One love. One love. It's Pride Month. One love. So I got a bunch of songs here for you. But I just love this little one love mantra. Let's listen for a while.

Pride. Yes, I'm going to step in here now. That was Joy Oladokun from her Proof of Life album back in 2023. Started out with, that was Cleo Soul who did the One Love mantra that I liked. And Jane Iris by Lucy Blue Tremblay. Did you recognize how many names and iconic places there that she mentioned? And Jane Iris, jeweler. But before she was Jane Iris, she was Jane. Okay, I'm not going to go there. But yes, I knew her before then. And she used to cut my hair up there, up in Sonoma Mountain, once upon a time. I do have some of her jewelry. She still sells. You can find it online. But yeah, the Russian River we're talking about. People who I hadn't heard that song in a long time. And it was kind of nice to pick out all those things from my time there at the Russian River. Deirdre McCalla, playing for Keeps, her 2003 album that's called Walk Me Down to the River. Tret Fury, Hawk and the Dove. And Margie Adams from her 1976 album, Songwriter. Would you like to tap dance on the moon? Yeah. So you've been listening to Women on Wednesday here with B-Star in the chair, bringing you some that called women's music. And I remember, you know, BR and I know about women's music. We're long in the tooth here, and we remember when Olivia started. One of the first record companies for buying about women with Chris and Meg. Jenny Burson, who I interviewed on this show. She also was a blast from the past. In the 80s there. And then also Holly Near with Redwood Records. Other indie records in the 80s and 90s. And it was women writing their own and producing their own and doing their own thing. It was feminist. It was queer. It was a wonderful experience. Olivia still has their cruises out there, too. If you can afford that, get on board. Have a party. Have a pride party everywhere you go. But, yeah, that's women's music. And BR and I had had another gal who was sitting here for a while doing the show, and she thought, do I have to play that all the time? It's like, no, you don't have to play it all the time, that's for sure. But it's months like this that are special to those of us who grew up with all of that and first heard, well, I think it was Meg Christian, who I play every once in a while. Da da dum dum da da da da da da da da da. She was a big, strong woman, the first to come along to show me being females meant you still could be strong. Yeah. And just like when you see yourself or when you hear yourself, no matter who you are, if you're not part of the so-called mainstream dominant culture here in this country, it's just tickles your fancy. I hope I tickled your fancy by listening to that interview with Muriel. She is a character. She's 88 years old right now and still going strong there. They don't have their own brick-and-mortar place anymore, but they do. They will go to where you are and do their plays for you. So, coming up to the top of the hour with Democracy Now!, and then I think we got Eddie in the Vinyl Frontier coming in at 1 o'clock, Simon in Eurobureau, the Jazz Feast at 4 o'clock, and it goes on and on. April's got the news, and that is Redwood Community Radio. It's been about two spirits and LGBTQIA today with our Pride Month. So I wanted to get back to something I was talking about before, which was the thing that Jane Fonda is doing. It's a nationwide concert event taking place on June 14th to celebrate First Amendment freedoms of speech, assembly, and protest. You can attend the live show
Yeah, at the Town Hall in New York City. Or you can stream it for free at local watch parties across the country. So if you're wanting to do that, check out their Rise Up Sing Out website where you can get the material sent and the songs to sing. It is Sunday, June 14th. It's 7:30 in New York, so 4:30 our time. And depending on where you're going to be seeing it, depending on what that time is. So let's go out with Shawnee Kish. Shawnee Kish, she's a Mohawk singer-songwriter from Two Spirit Artists from Canada. And her, all right. Okay, before Shawnee, all right, there is a Lost and Found Animal Report, Paradise Ridge area. Today at 9:30, wandering Shelter Cove Road, a male was found. He's a pit. He's about 8 months to a year old, brown and tan, with short in stature. He's got no collar. He's got no tags, but he seems friendly. He's in a kennel on the property. And you can call Benny at 707-986-7794 if that's your dog. And in the meantime, Shawnee Kish, queer.

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Oh, until my mother called his house one Sunday night. You gotta stop this boy from hanging around with your son. Oh, he ain't keeping the right company. 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

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Oh, for all those things that I used to do so mean. 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

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Oh, it was one fine Monday morning. We didn't go to school that day. No, we didn't want to go to school. Oh, yes, I had $30 saved up in my pocket. Oh, and I used it to get my

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But I said, I just can't help myself, and I don't know what in the world I'm doing today. Said, help yourself, boy. Oh, and the boss told me, he says, you got to start helping yourself. You're going to be lost. So the next week I quit. He said he was going to fire me anyway. I said, that's all right. I hate this job. And I'll tell you why now.

0: that there's stuff like that there. Communist Pinko Quiz. Run them on down there in the same ghetto with them niggers and take a bulldozer.
1: Yeah, probably should have listened to that closer, but it's a great band anyways. PG&E, and the title is Sweet. Well, I have another sweet for everyone, titled by the band Chicago, and this one's Chicago 3 from 1970. It's called the Travel Suite. I think we're going to just get right into it.

And that was Chicago's third album from 1970. It's actually a double album, so there's four sides. But side two was called Travel Suite. And I like what Mark Twain said about travel, that travel is fatal to bigotry. And he was a strong champion for women's rights and black rights back in the 1800s, long before it was popular, and he received a lot of flack for it. Just the conservatives just didn't like his mindset. And the conservatives of the 1950s and 60s did not like integration. They thought that was a communist plot. It seems like the conservatives today don't like the queer community or immigrants or Democrats or liberals. It's all this dislike, dislike, dislike. And I kind of like the idea, be known for what you're for and not what you're against. 1:47 in the afternoon. My name is Eddie. This is the Vinyl Frontier. It's an all vinyl show. And the Caltrans District 1 Social Fund and the Caltrans Transportation Community are now accepting applications for the 2026 District 1 Transportation Scholarship. One $2,250 scholarship will be awarded to a student pursuing a career in transportation. The scholarship is awarded on a competitive basis with consideration given to the commitment to a transportation-related career, academic achievement and involvement in extracurricular or community activities, and financial need. Eligible applicants include high school seniors and college undergraduates who live in or are originally from Del Norte, Humboldt, Lake, or Mendocino counties. Applications must be submitted online by Friday, June 19th, and can be found by searching D1 Scholarship at dot.ca.gov. And good news about my dad, he's better and back in the care home. I've had several callers ask how he was doing, and he's doing okay. Okay is better than bad. And join Simon for music and news from Europe. French chansons, German hip-hop, Italian rock, and Swedish pop, plus features from all over Europe. The show is Eurobiro, and you can hear it every Wednesday afternoon at 2:30 right here on KMUD. Well, up next, we're going to hear Jean Knight, and she's going to sing a song for us. A little bit of something is better than nothing. And let's hear that. Follow that up with some Kathy McDonald, Insane Asylum. Kind of feels like we're all living in an insane asylum right now. Maybe some 10-Wheel Drive. Maybe not maybe. For sure, 10-Wheel Drive. We got some Zappa. We got some Tubes. We got Jay Giles. So lots of delicious, yummy music coming your way.

What a great album, Kathy McDonald. And you know who was playing guitar? Nils Lofgren. 1:57 in the afternoon, and you are listening to KMUD Garberville 91.1, KMUE Eureka 88.1, and KLAI Laintonville 90.3, live and on demand online at kmud.org. My name is Eddie, and this is the Vinyl Frontier, all vinyl show, and a half hour left of pure vinyl music. It's almost 1:58 in the afternoon, and it's going to start warming up, folks, so be prepared. 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Thanks to Ramon's Bakery for supporting your voice in the Redwoods. And yes, there's an event coming up this weekend. I was asked to talk about it. I know Bohemian Redneck is going to be selling at a rock thing going on, a rock and roll in the Redwoods. So I'll go check that out. I forget where it's at. Brain's a little foggy today. It's been spending a lot of time in the hospital with my dad and didn't get a lot of sleep. All right, support for KMUD comes from 10 Mile Creek Festival taking place June 26th to 28th at the Black Oak Ranch in Laytonville. 10 Mile Creek Revival carries on the legacy of the beloved Kate Wolf Music Festival with live music, creekside camping, Kidslandia, local food and craft vendors, and welcoming festival community. Headliners include the Brothers Comatose, Iris DeMent, and more. Full lineup and full more information can be found at the 10milecreekrevival.com. I also heard there's a citywide sale in Scotia. So that might be fun as well. Well, let's hear some 10-wheel drive Virginia Raven. How long before I'm gone and last of the line? I think after that I'm going to move on to Jay Giles or Zappa. I'll make up my mind. So let's do this.

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Yes, Jay Giles. And that was Serves You Right to Suffer. And this is titled Live, Full House. On the front cover, you see three jacks, a king, and a queen, which is not a full house. Then on the back, you see Jay Giles, amongst other band members, each a black and white picture that kind of looks like a trading card. And he's licking his guitar. This was recorded live April 21st and 22nd, 1972, at the Cinderella Ballroom in Detroit, Michigan. Well, 2:17 in the afternoon, 13 minutes left of the vinyl frontier. And following this show will be the Euro Bureau and many other great shows and the news. Up next is

Songs off of this album, we're gonna hear Honey, Don't You Want a Man Like Me? And the Illinois Enema Bandit. That was a true bandit. Watch out for that guy. So let's listen to that, and I will play more music for you next week. Take care, my friends. Be well.

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He had an Irish setter.

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He was duly impressed and was quick to suggest any sport with a hot hat to be about the best as he jabbed his elbow in her. Get it, honey? Get it? Later on, they went off to where the music was soft. 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They saw a real hippie who delivered their dinner. 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
1: Made me angry. It made me so angry.
0: He called her a slut, a pig, and a whore, a bitch, and a cunt, and she slammed the door.

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Then I'll pull out a call, yo, for the jury folks, that's you over there. 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

0: ain't talking about beheaded titty. 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

0: Good afternoon and welcome to the Eurobureau. I'm Simon. This is a program of music and news from Europe. It goes from 2:30 till 4 o'clock every Wednesday afternoon here on KMUD. My name is Simon and I'm going to bring you a bunch of news from Europe today, including a speech. Actually, it's most of it is an interview with Cory Doctorow, the writer of electronic rights, freedom of the press, etc. You'll learn all about him if you haven't made his acquaintance yet. I know he's been on Democracy Now! At least once, not so long ago. Got news from the Czech Republic. We got an update about the this Albanian island that the Trump clan claims. And there's protests that keep going on. If we have time for it, there's a counterpiece about regenerative tourism, a fresh perspective on Transylvania, which is a region in Romania. And in just a moment, we'll have news from Sweden from today. 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Thank you. 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Oh, and for the person who requested that song, Jackson, the German version of it, I got it. I'll play it during this show. But right now, news from Radio Sweden.
1: Wednesday saw the final party leaders debate in Parliament ahead of the autumn election, and it was a feisty affair. Sweden Democrat leader Jimmy Åkesson accused the Left Party of links to extremists after reports over 20 Left Party candidates have been removed as local election candidates over allegations of anti-Semitism or support for terror-listed groups. Social Democrat leader Magdalena Andersson said the claims are serious, but said the Left Party had taken action. While Prime Minister Ulf Kristersson of the Moderates warned an opposition win in the election would mean higher taxes and policy shifts, news agency TT reports. Five men lost their lives when the construction elevator they were standing in collapsed 30 metres to the ground in a Stockholm suburb in 2023. And on Wednesday, a court found three men, two hoist elevator fitters and the managing director of the company supplying the construction hoist elevator system, which was used to transport the workers up and down the building, not guilty of serious health and safety violations. They had denied the charges in court. The Swedish Accident Investigation Authority had found that a handful of the screw and nut assemblies required to hold together the mast sections of the lift were missing, which it says caused the accident. The construction union Byggnads tells news agency TT that the court's verdict of not guilty is a scandal. Swedish prosecutors have charged a man with attempted spying on behalf of Russia. In a statement, the prosecution authority said the 34-year-old man's previously worked for the armed forces, where he had access to highly classified information. He was arrested in early January this year and is also in custody on suspicion of conspiracy to commit murder. Court proceedings will begin next week. And commuters in Stockholm got an unusual sight Wednesday morning as an elk was seen running along the inner city streets during rush hour. The elk calf, which had crossed a bridge, was spotted by pedestrians and motorists in the Södermalm district. 2 hours later, the animal was shot dead by gamekeepers. Those were Wednesday's headlines. For more news stories, go to our homepage or our app, Sveriges Radio.
2: I'm Chris Boswell. Have a good Wednesday evening.

0: Well, that was Leo Berger from Sweden with a song called Dig Som Jag Vill Ha. And that seems to translate as You As I Want. Okay. Somebody's satisfied. Here's that little bit of news from Euronews, Europe Today, with Maeve McMahon about this Albanian island we've been hearing about. I think it's there.
1: The European Commission has reacted to a controversial luxury development project on Albania's coast that's linked to the US President Donald Trump's family. The plans, as you might have seen, have sparked protests that are now in their second week. They're called the Flamingo Revolution because the wetland is home to flamingos, seals and sea turtle nesting sites. But Eddie Rama, who's on the path towards EU membership, says they could modernise Albania. For more, I'm joined here in the studio by our correspondent, Mairead Gwynn. Just remind us, Mairead, why is this making waves and what exactly is this luxury tourism development?
2: So as you said there, Maeve, this is a luxury real estate project that would see over 1.4 billion euros invested into building tourism sites on some of Albania's most protected ecological areas, home to endangered species, as you mentioned there. And the investor firm, which is called Affinity Partners, behind this is actually headed by Jared Kushner, who is, of course, the son-in-law of President Trump. His wife, Ivanka Trump, actually spoke about how the seed of this idea was first planted last week. She told a US podcast show, "We were on a friend's boat and we stopped for a swim. Effectively, that's how we found it. We swam to the island, we went on a hike barefoot all the way to the top, and we were just captivated," she said. She's referring there to Sazan Islands, one of the sites of this development project. And it's in the Adriatic coast off Albania, a sea off Albania's coast. And essentially, this has really touched on a nerve in the Albanian national conscience because of the ecologically protected nature of these sites, but also because there's a fear that this is about cultural identity, about national sovereignty, that billionaires can essentially snap up parts of the Albanian coast. And that's why, Maeve, we've seen these really fierce protests now in their second week.
1: And of course, Brussels has weighed in. How's the European Commission been reacting to all this?
2: Well, yes, they weighed in yesterday. I asked a question to the European Commission. I asked if they were assessing these plans' compatibility with EU environmental rules, because remember, Albania is a candidate country. It's considered a front runner, second in line after Montenegro to join the bloc. And to do that, it has to align with the EU's stringent rules on environmental protection. I asked this, and this is what a spokesperson for the Commission had to say.
3: We have already expressed our concerns with the Minister of the Environment about the potential shortcomings of this project. Finally, let me stress that Albania should refrain from action that could undermine the fulfillment of the closing benchmark, and we expect the Albanian authorities to act without delay.
2: So Brussels is not yet saying explicitly that this is in breach of their rules, but a clearly veiled warning there. The Commission calling on the Albanian authorities to act without delay. And finally, Maeve, I think we'll hear more from this, because the Commission also said that they had already concerns about Albanian laws on strategic investments, that they essentially allow billionaires to evade some of the rules on scrutiny and so on. And now pressure is really building on Eddie Rama. He's been defending these plans, really doubling down. But as these protests continue, and with concerns clearly being expressed from Brussels, I think there's going to be increasing pressure on him.
1: Certainly a story that everyone is watching. Mairead Gwynn-Jones, thank you so much there for your reporting.

0: That's the voice of Romanian singer Marta Sebestin in a remix by Deep Forest. It's called Marta's Song. And you heard it here on the Eurobureau. It's about 9 minutes before 3 o'clock. We'll take a look at the weather forecast and got some community announcements at three. Here from Radio Romania International via Polish Radio Warsaw is Vlad Balkov with, well, it's news about tourism in Transylvania. Oops, it's on here.
1: Yeah. The Transylvanian brunch is a concept where local gastronomy and forgotten recipes serve as the perfect bridge connecting travelers and villagers. Meanwhile, the land of the huts, Țara Colibelor, is an initiative focused on restoring old pastoral shelters in the subalpine region with the help of volunteers and tourists. We also discovered oases of tranquility, such as the picturesque village of Șomartin, and see how local culture is being sustained through culinary education.
2: Transylvanian Branch a apărut deja acum 19 ani, este aproape la maturitate. Este un eveniment care se bazează pe...
1: The Transylvanian Branch began 19 years ago and has truly come into its own. It is an event built around the appeal of local seasonal cuisine, designed specifically to draw visitors to rural areas. Our primary goal is to support local communities and give them an opportunity to thrive through ecotourism. Essentially, it's a community meal where guests sample dishes cooked by the villagers. Preparations start a few days in advance with the goal of letting tourists immerse themselves in local stories while they eat. The event itself has three parts. The first 2 hours are dedicated to gastronomy, during which visitors discover centuries-old wedding recipes and regional specialties. This is followed by a tour of the village monuments and the surrounding landscape. The final segment features a hands-on workshop where participants learn a traditional craft, allowing them to take home an authentic piece of local heritage. Food is what initially draws people to these villages, but once they are here, we share the stories of the natural and historical landmarks that desperately need protection or restoration. In this way, what starts as a purely culinary gathering turns into a charitable cause. Cristian Cișmaru from the My Transylvania Association, a leading voice for regenerative tourism, has told us. Beyond the rolling hills and valley villages, this model of community engagement is climbing to even higher altitudes. A prime example is a project that blends community effort with niche tourism and mountain sports.
2: Țara Colibelor e un proiect care se desfășoară în zona subalpină și alpină a județului Sibiu, acolo unde se...
1: The Land of the Huts is set in the subalpine and alpine zones of Sibiu County, where the Lotru and Cindrel mountains meet. Unlike the events down in the hills, this project was designed first and foremost for the community. Every year, as part of a summer school program, architecture students restore the roof of a traditional hut. Corrugated sheet metal, which overheats and ruins the landscape, is replaced with traditional wooden shingles. The attic is then converted into a loft, where tourists can sleep on mattresses, restuffed every year with fresh hay, offering a rustic yet comfortable experience. To fund these restorations, we host a mountain trail race called the Burduf Challenge. The event celebrates the iconic product of the Râu Sadului region, Brânză de Burduf, bellows-aged sheep cheese. Around the Feast of St. Elijah, horses come down from the mountains carrying the season's first batch of cheese, which is then served to the participants in the village. A portion of the race registration fees goes directly toward restoring the huts. This creates a beautiful ecosystem where hikers and runners directly fund the preservation of mountain heritage, Cristian Cișmaru told us. Revitalizing mountain heritage goes hand in hand with protecting ancient recipes. Gastronomy remains a cornerstone of local identity, and as we learn from Cristian Cișmaru, a passionate advocate for slow tourism, preserving it requires a careful, documented approach to traditional techniques.
2: Am avut două povești pe care le-am documentat, povestea pâinii și povestea brânzei, și am încercat să arătăm.
1: We have documented two essential themes, the story of bread and the story of cheese. The goal was to show that while nature provides the raw ingredients, it is human dedication and local culture that create the real value. We focused on a small specific area and documented every single type of bread made there, from everyday loaves to those baked using ancient recipes and unique sourdough cultures, resulting in a dense, dark, rich bread. We shared these stories online to shine a spotlight on the hard work of locals who still respect and honor natural ingredients, Cristian Cișmaru told us. This approach, where the visitor is not just a passive spectator, but an active participant in the community, defines a new way of traveling that is increasingly popular with international tourists, Cristian Cișmaru says.
2: Noi nu numim tipul acesta de turism pe care încercăm să-l promovăm, turism regenerativ.
1: We are actively championing this concept under the name regenerative tourism. Whether visitors are taking part in a charity event to restore a fortified church or joining a race that funds the repair of a mountain hut, they are physically contributing to the preservation of the region. Heritage crafts, whether woodworking, shingle making, cheese making, or other manual arts, are presented as an integral part of the travel experience. Visitors easily adapt to the local rhythm. If they arrive in the evening, they can try their hand at milking the sheep. If they arrive during the day, they can help harvest hay. It is a complete paradigm shift. Foreign tourists are often incredibly receptive to these activities, which locals still view as daily chores rather than a form of recreation.

That was Katalin Zvorak. That's from an album. Hungarian and Romanian folk music from Transylvania. And a song was translated as I Cry, My Tears Run. It's 3 o'clock here on Redwood Community Radio. That's KMUD, Garberville, 91.1 FM and HD1. KMUE, Eureka, Arcata, 88.1 FM and HD1. And KLAI, Laytonville, 90.3. Well, we're going to have the Community Safety and Awareness Report in just a moment. See what else I got for you before that. Oh yeah, it's Eurobureau. My name is Simon and the show is Eurobureau. It's not the other way around. And if you just tuned in and you never tuned in at this time on Wednesday afternoon, it's a magazine of music and news from Europe. And it continues for another hour and then the Jazz Feast will be served. 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

0: All right, the Community Safety and Awareness Report for Tuesday, June 10th, that's today. Provided you have a valid air quality burn permit, today is a permissive burn day in Mendocino, Humboldt and Del Norte counties. Residents in state responsibility areas must also obtain a CAL FIRE burn permit. Please refer to your air quality burn permit for approved burn hours and restrictions. The number to call in Humboldt and Del Norte is 1-866-BURN-DAY. The Humboldt County Department of Public Works is preparing for construction in various locations throughout the county beginning Monday, June 15th. It will continue through Thursday, June 25th. And there will be road work in Bridgeville, Carlotta, Arcata Bottom, Blue Lake, Trinidad, and West Haven. All roads will experience delays greater than 15 minutes with traffic control on weekdays from 7 a.m. through 5 p.m. and will require more than one day of road work. Commuters are asked to follow all traffic control devices and signs within the construction area and allow for extra travel when possible. Thank you for your patience while work is in progress, they say. These projects are funded by Measure O. In Humboldt, Food for People is hosting food distributions. In Eureka, they're still there until 3:45. Arcata, 4 till 6. Scarborville, 2 until 4. And I'm going to switch music here. The Northern California Community Blood Bank's blood mobiles are at Murphy's Market and Deli, 4020 Walnut Drive in Eureka until 4. And in Trinity at 1 Main Street until 7. The blood bank is open Monday through Friday at 2524 Harrison Avenue in Eureka. To schedule an appointment or find out more, visit nccbb.net. The Mendocino Food Network is hosting food distributions in Ukiah until 4. In Willits until 4:30. And meals are provided Monday through Friday at Willits Daily Bread from 4:30 to 5:30. And at the Mendocino Coast Hospitality House in Fort Bragg at 3. The KMED Board of Directors will meet next Tuesday, June 16th at 5:30 via Zoom. To attend the meeting, email gm@kmud.org for a Zoom link. If you wish to address the board at open time, please email your statement to board@kmud.org. And you're invited to tune in tonight from 7 to 8 for the Mateel Community Center Board of Directors talk show. Tune in and be informed. That's the Mateel Community Center Board of Directors talk show, which is a call-in talk show, 7 to 8 on KMUD. And this is what's going to be on the EcoNews report at 5:30.
1: On this week's EcoNews report, we're learning about river otters and their unique role in our ecosystem as an apex predator.
2: Here in Humboldt, we only have river otters. We actually don't have sea otters here at all. But river otters, they do use freshwater, and they can also be out in the ocean and in salt water.
0: That's tonight, this afternoon. This early evening at 5:30 here on KMUD, we'll learn about river otters. Very good. And what else is on a CSAR? That's it. We conclude it. Now, we read it weekdays at 11 and at 3. Bring you up to the minute. Road reports, burn permission status, etc., etc. And now we're going to take a look at the weather. National Weather Service predicted that temperatures will warm quickly with moderate to major heat risk expected Thursday through the weekend. Elevated fire weather conditions in Lake County with low afternoon relative humidity and gusty winds Wednesday through Thursday. Breezy winds are expected again along the coast Wednesday and Thursday afternoons. The predicted high in southern Humboldt, 83, low tonight, 54, high tomorrow, 96 degrees. Humboldt Bay, 60 today, 50 tonight, 64 tomorrow. And northern Mendocino, 86, 53, and 97 tomorrow. The coastal waters forecast points St. George to Cape Mendocino now to 10 nautical miles. There's a small craft advisory in effect from 2 p.m. this afternoon through Thursday morning. Tonight, the wind shall be north 15 to 20 knots and waves northwest 7 feet and 9 seconds and south 2 feet at 17 seconds. And from from Cape Mendocino to Point Arena now to 10 nautical miles. Small craft advisory in effect until 2 p.m. this afternoon, and then a gale warning from 2 p.m. this afternoon through late tonight, with winds north 20 to 25 knots and gusts up to 40 knots, seas 10 feet, waves northwest 10 feet at 10 seconds and south 3 feet at 17 seconds. The lunar phase and tidal information. Sun rose at 5:46 this morning in Shelter Cove, that is. Sunset will be at 8:45. That the results in 14 hours and 58 minutes. Next, the low tide was at 1:10 this afternoon, 1.6 feet, and the next high tide will be at 7:47. 6 feet, and the waning crescent moon rose in the east at 2:18 in the morning, and it will set at 4:05 this afternoon. And today is an average day for fishing according to the solar lunar theory. The fish activity is just average.

0: That was the duo Steeler Luca Ju with Blauer Flamingo, the Blue Flamingo. And before that, we heard Blackbird, and that's from their album The London Sessions. I think they're based in Switzerland. Duo Steeler and Luca Ju. It's the Eurobureau. I'm Simon. We now start listening to this.
1: This is Inside Europe, and I'm Kate Laycock in Bonn. As we were going to studio this week, the launch of the EU's digital sovereignty package was being hotly anticipated in tech circles. By the time you listen to this programme, it will probably already have been published. As the name suggests, the idea of digital sovereignty is all about asserting domestic control over Europe's tech infrastructure, from semiconductors right through to artificial intelligence. At present, the EU relies on non-EU countries for over 80% of key digital products, services, infrastructure and intellectual property, and the vast majority of that is US-American. And that's becoming a problem. Remember that semicircle of US tech barons flanking Donald Trump at his second inauguration? Well, that moment was seen by many in Brussels as something of a wake-up call. Increasingly, dependence on American tech is no longer considered just an expensive way of organising the economy. It's regarded as a potential security risk embedded deep within the fabric of European civilian and military structures. Here's EU Chief Ursula von der Leyen during her 2025 State of the Union address.
2: Europe is in a fight. A fight for a continent that is whole and at peace, for a free and independent Europe, a fight for our values and our democracies, a fight for our liberty and our ability to determine our destiny for ourselves. Make no mistake, this is a fight for our future. This must be Europe's independence moment. I believe this is our union's mission, to be able to take care of our own defence and security, to take control over the technologies and energies that will fuel our own economies, to decide what kind of society and democracy we want to live in.
1: So, with Trump as the great disruptor in chief, is a new era of digital utopian possibility about to open up?
3: I'm a science fiction writer, and so I have a lot of views about what a utopia is. To be utopian is not to say things will never go wrong, right? To be utopian is to say when things go wrong, we'll fix them, right? You are not an optimist if you say nothing can go wrong. You're a danger to yourself and others, right? That's the thinking that's like, well, the Titanic is unsinkable. Why would we put lifeboats on it, right? And so a utopian internet is not one in which we solve all the problems. It's one in which when problems arrive, they can be solved as they arise. That people who use technology ultimately have the final determination about how that technology works and how they use it.
1: That's Cory Doctorow, or, as he was introduced at the recent Republica conference in Berlin, Professor Dr. Doctorow. We do like our titles here in Germany. Cory, I suspect, not so much.
3: Look, there's got to be some context here. So like I said, I work for the Electronic Frontier Foundation. I'm a digital rights activist. The thing about digital rights is that these are issues that are very abstract, and they largely pertain to things that are going to happen in the future. And for extremely good reasons, people primarily are interested in things that are concrete and happening right now. And so, as with sort of climate activism, the job is to raise the salience of these abstract, distant issues, because by the time they're concrete and in the here and now, everything's on fire and it's too late to do something about it. And so for 25 years now, I've come up with metaphors and similes and framing devices, and being a science fiction writer, lots of narratives. And it turns out that the key was this minor license to vulgarity that comes with coining a dirty little word.
1: That dirty little word? Enshification. You know that feeling that you've had that the internet is getting, well, a bit crappier? You're not wrong. And it's not an accident. In his book, Enshification...
0: So just to let you know, that's not really the name of the book. I had to edit this a little bit. Let's call it Encertification.
1: Why everything suddenly got worse and what to do about it. Cory Doctorow sets out case study after case study demonstrating the mechanics of platform capture and decay. My personal favourite case study is Google, because there is actually a smoking memo trail showing the struggle between one Google faction hell-bent on slowing the search function down to increase user exposure to ads, and another faction horrified by the very thought. And you can probably guess which side won. Cory Doctorow's favourite case study, however, is Facebook. Think back to the mid-2000s. According to Cory Doctorow's telling, a young Mark Zuckerberg is about to launch step one of Encertification. Be good to users.
3: So he made those users a really nice pitch. He said, hey, I know that you love using MySpace, but did you know that it's owned by an evil, crapulent, senescent, immortal vampire billionaire named Rupert Murdoch who spies on you with every hour that God sends? Come to Facebook. I will show you a feed of just the things you asked to see, and I'll never spy on you, because no one should use social media owned by a weird billionaire, especially not one who spies on you. So we piled in and we got locked in as well. And we got locked in by something economists call the collective action problem, which is just a fancy way of saying you love your friends, but they're a pain in the ass and you can't agree.

0: advertisers or publishers or anyone else who uses the platform. He wants to take what he can get.
1: We're now in the penultimate phase of enshittification. Extract value from everyone for the benefit of shareholders.
0: So once the advertisers, the publishers, the other businesses are locked in, he withdraws value from them. So just again, to use advertising as one example of a business customer here, ad prices go way up, ad targeting fidelity goes way down, and the explosion of ad fraud beggars belief. So in 2017, Procter & Gamble were like, we don't think our ads are performing the way that they're expected to. We think maybe there's ad fraud in the system. Why don't we take our ad spend from $200 million a year to zero for a year and see what happens to our sales? And their sales did not drop at all, because to a first approximation, all $200 million were disappearing down the fraud hole. And so you see publishers having to post longer and longer excerpts, right? Eventually it has to be the whole article before it'll be shown to anyone. Then they punish you if you put a link back to your own website, and they're like, maybe it's a malicious link. So now you're just like a commodity backend supplier to Facebook, and the only monetization path is that crooked advertising system. And you get Facebook sort of withdrawing all the value, leaving behind a kind of homeopathic residue that's titrated to be just enough to keep users locked to each other, and then the businesses are locked to the users, and all the value is harvested for the executives and the shareholders.
1: At this point, the platform hollows out, and in the normal rules of capitalism, should die as people switch to better, less exploitative competitors. Only we're still on Facebook. Many of us are still even on Elon Musk's rebranded Twitter. So what's going on?
0: I think about it a lot because my grandmother was a Soviet war refugee. So she was a child soldier in the siege of Leningrad. And in the third year of the siege, she was separated from her family, evacuated from Leningrad, went to Siberia, met my grandfather. He got her pregnant. They deserted. They went to Azerbaijan. My dad was born. The war ended. And they came all the way west to Frankfurt, got on a displaced persons boat, and went to Canada. And none of the rest of the family did. They're all still there. And something about the being inducted into the army and being evacuated disconnected her from her family, but everyone else was still so connected that they held each other hostage. You know, they could have all gone west, right? I mean, if my grandmother could basically walk from Azerbaijan to Frankfurt, so could everyone else, right? There was nothing about her escape that was not available to the rest of the family in St. Petersburg, Leningrad, and they stayed. You can see how like people's bonds of love with each other, even in the face of obvious imminent danger, can keep them stuck in place. And I'm not saying that like leaving Twitter is the same thing, but actually, if you're part of a diasporic community and like Twitter is where you all ended up, or Facebook, it does mean losing people that you may never find back in your life again.
2: We'll have more from this conversation after a little bit of music. And here's Leo Berger with Jackson.

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0: 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So fahren wir zwei nach Jackson und kommen nie mehr heim zurück. Yeah.
1: So that's the Leo Berger from Germany. The one we heard before is from Sweden. This one has only released two songs as far as I could find. Anyway, it's 3:25 here on KMUD. We'll have a jazz feast at 4 o'clock. 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Yeah. And another note here. Vote for KMUD for the North Coast Journal's Best of Humboldt in the bonus category. To vote, look for the link at kmud.org on a homepage banner. You can even vote once a day, every day in June. I didn't know that. I voted once. I thought once is enough. Apparently not. You know, KMUD, since 1987, we've been amplifying local voices, giving our community a platform to be heard. From broadcasting Reggae on the River to your local news, we are people-powered winners of this Best of Humboldt pageant, or whatever you call this, will be announced at the Best of Humboldt party on August 1st and published in the North Coast Journal August 6th edition. Yeah, we love the North Coast Journal. And of course, we love KMUD. It's the best station in Humboldt. Okay, let's hear a little bit more from Cory Doctorow talking with Kate Laycock from DW Radio. And if you want to find that book, so her first name is Cory, it's C-O-R-Y, and Doctorow, just like doctor, with O-W after the doctor.
2: Legal action is one recourse when things go wrong, but what if there were an easier way? What if you could leave a platform that ceased to work for you and take all your friends and connections with you? Well, it turns out that is perfectly possible. Technically, at least.
3: You know, just a few years ago, these two teenagers built a thing called OG App. What they did was they took your Instagram username and password and they fed it to Instagram. And they grabbed everything that Instagram would have shown to you if you're using the Instagram app, but they threw away the ads and the suggestions and the slop and the spawn-con and the algorithmically boosted, you know, clickbait. And they just showed you the things from the people you followed in reverse chronological order. It was in the top 10 of both app stores within a day. And that night, Meta sent takedowns to Apple and Google and they removed them because there's honor among thieves, right? People want this. They just want, like, to be able to try other stuff.
2: Why is this the moment in which we can reach for that?
3: I've worked for the Electronic Frontier Foundation going on 25 years now. And I was their first European director. I worked in 31 countries. And everywhere I went, I said, we should just have an industry in your country where you modify these American apps that everyone uses, these American technologies, which are so manifestly defective and spy on you and pick your pocket. And if you did that, you could have a domestic tax sector and also protect people. And the only real impediment to this, the biggest impediment you have, is this IP law, this copyright law. As I said, Article 6 of the Copyright Directive here in Europe, Section 12.1 of the Digital Millennium Copyright in the US. In Canada, it's Bill C-11, the Copyright Modernization Act of 2012. In fact, every country has a version of this law, because the US Trade Representative has gone around to every trading partner that the US had and said, if you want tariff-free access to American consumers, you must have a law in your books that makes it illegal to modify our technology exports. Otherwise, we're going to tariff your exports. So thank you, Comrade Trump. You have made the case for getting rid of these laws, and not just for economic reasons, although he's made that case. You know, if someone threatens to burn your house down unless you do as you're told, and then they burn your house down anyway, you don't have to keep doing as you're told, but also for geopolitical reasons.
2: So, intellectual property law is keeping us in what Cory Doctorow describes as a walled garden. And there has never been a better moment to break free. Under President Trump's second term, the international community is being given regular glimpses into just how vulnerable digital dependency on the US is making them.
3: So when the chief prosecutor of the International Criminal Court swore an arrest warrant for Benjamin Netanyahu for the crime of genocide, it made Trump angry. And then Microsoft took away that guy's internet. He lost his email and his email archives and his working files and his calendar and his address book, and also his ability to log into everything else because it was all tied to his Outlook account. And then when a high court justice in Brazil sentenced Jair Bolsonaro, who's the former dictator, Trump ally who tried to steal the election after he lost his staged coup, Trump did it again. And so he doesn't have to put tanks in Greenland to steal Greenland. He can just shut down Denmark. He can turn off agencies and ministries.
2: Okay, so take me to a speculative near future where the EU has said, right, we are going to either repeal Article 6 or we're going to find a workaround.
3: Yeah.
2: What does that look like on day one?
3: So day one, we say, all right, we have this new Digital Fairness Act that's underway. We are going to declare that you have an absolute defense against all claims if you reverse engineer and modify things without violating privacy, labor, and consumer rights. So it's not a free-for-all. Right? It's still regulated. We don't want move fast and break things. We want move fast and break their things, not our things. And now you get capital formation. So people are like, I'm going to raise money for a Facebook app that isn't run by Meta, that shows you the things your friends want, but also shows you what's going on Blue Sky in your account, and also shows you what's on LinkedIn, but hides all the ads and all the slop. And we're going to sell it. Sell it for €3, €5 a month, and we'll sell it to everyone. We don't care if it's legal where you live. It's legal where we live, so you can buy it in America. A grateful nation will buy these. Like all the best Americans, I'm Canadian. And in Canada, we sell reasonably priced pharmaceuticals to Americans over the American mail. So if Americans can figure out how to use their own postal service to buy our pharmaceuticals, they can figure out how to use the internet to buy software from Europeans, right? And this becomes a project that is something like the project to make the mRNA vaccine, where internationally, all over the world, there is a race on to, as quickly as possible, not just build alternatives to American software, but build the tools to get away from American software and into things that are open, auditable, and transparent.
2: Time to boot up the Euro stack. We will be presenting you with a couple of concrete examples shortly. That's still in the company of Cory Doctorow. This is an Inside Europe digital special with me, Kate Laycock, in Bonn.

0: All right. That was almost classical there, wasn't it? Roberto Fonseca with a piece called Paciencia es lo que hay que tener. Patience is what you need, don't we all? Well, I'm not going to bring you more of Cory Doctorow because the next piece is kind of too long, and I got a couple of items from Poland. Let's listen to this one. They have a new no tethering law, which is was kind of interesting to me. Here's Agnieszka Bilawska.
1: Poland's lower house has passed a bill banning the tethering of animals following a legislative dispute late last year. The new law establishes stricter, more humane standards for outdoor dog enclosures. A report by Piotr Urbaniak.
2: Poland's lower house has adopted legislation introducing a nationwide ban on tethering house animals. The bill was supported by a vast majority of MPs and will now be forwarded to the Senate for further consideration. This is the lawmakers' second attempt to prohibit keeping dogs on chains. Late last year, President Karol Nawrocki vetoed the so-called Chain Act, pointing to its alleged flaws. The proposed standards for dog pens were completely unrealistic. Expecting them to be the size of a studio apartment is an absurdity that would hurt farmers, breeders, and ordinary rural households. This law was completely detached from reality, and a dead law is worse than no law at all. The president subsequently submitted his own draft legislation. In response, thousands of citizens took to the streets of Warsaw to protest against Nawrocki's veto, transforming the legislative dispute into a nationwide political issue. Under the new provisions, keeping dogs in kennels will remain legal, provided that the enclosure offers sufficient space for the animals to move freely and satisfy their natural needs. Kennels must be durable, stable, and equipped with at least two openings, ensuring adequate access to light and air. Owners will also be required to provide kennel dogs with daily exercise appropriate to the animal's age, health, and individual needs. Speaking to lawmakers, MP Bożena Borowiec stressed dogs deserve the right treatment.
3: Nie możemy pozwolić, żeby w dzisiejszych czasach.
2: In today's highly developed world, we simply cannot allow dogs to be kept on chains. It makes no difference if we are talking about countryside or city dogs. They feel the cold just the same, and a chain around their necks is just as painful. Dogs have feelings, they are intelligent, and they truly are a man's best friend. When a dog is kept in a kennel, an unheated room or outdoors, the owner must ensure access to a wooden or wood-based doghouse that offers insulation, protection from weather conditions, and an appropriate size. After consulting the chief veterinary officer, the Minister of Agriculture will define the minimum requirements, including kennel size relative to the dog's height, the number of dogs housed together, and the specific needs of females with puppies up to 3 months old. MP Jarosław Rzepa went into specifics in his interview with Polish radio. A dog pen should be the last resort. There is no need to build one if you already have a fenced yard. A kennel will be enough. A pen is only necessary if there is no fence, meaning a risk of the dog wandering off or causing harm. Once the law passes, there will be a one-year transition period to adapt to the new regulations smoothly. This provides enough time, and the Minister of Agriculture has even announced potential financial support for those who need to build these enclosures. The restrictions on tethering and kennel standards will not apply to dogs used for special purposes and animal shelters. The bill also introduces a ban on tethering cats. The new regulations are scheduled to enter into force 12 months after publication.
1: A report by Piotr Urbaniak.

0: That's the fast food orchestra from the Czech Republic with a Zobodki do Bodki. I forgot to look up what the name means. But I just found Animal Report. And this was called in this morning to KMUD. And this pit bull type of dog, 8 to 1 year old, was found wandering on Shelter Cove Road in the Paradise Ridge area. It's a male and brown, tan, short of stature. Coat length is short, no collar, and therefore no tags. It seems friendly, is in a kennel now on the person's property. That person is Bonnie, and you can call her at 707-986-7794. That's 986-7794. If you're missing a young pit bull, 8 months to 1 year, short of stature, brown or tan, brown and tan, with short hair, no tags, no collar, Bonnie at 707-986-7794. What next? Oh, I also want to say thanks to Ramon's Bakery for their support of your community radio station. Ramon's Bakery, Arcata, McKinleyville, and Eureka, open every day from 6:30 a.m. with coffee and fresh bakery items. Thanks to Ramon's Bakery for supporting your voice in the Redwoods. And now, we got news from Radio Prague.
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3: Jaromír Zuna, for Freedom and Direct Democracy Party, is seeking to increase Czech defense spending to 2% of GDP next year, equivalent to 190 billion Czech crowns. According to Czech television, the proposal would raise the ministry's budget by 35 billion crowns compared with this year. The defense ministry is currently operating with 155 billion Czech crowns, or just under 1.8% of GDP. NATO members have pledged to spend at least 2% of GDP on defense, while last year's alliance summit also endorsed the long-term goal of increasing overall defense and security spending to 5% of GDP within 10 years. Czechia had the seventh lowest inflation rate in Europe in May, according to an analysis by investment company Portu. Consumer prices rose by 2.1% year-on-year, improving the country's ranking from 10th place in April. Inflation was higher in all neighboring countries, reaching 2.6% in Germany, 3.1% in Poland, 3.7% in Austria, and 3.9% in Slovakia. Romania recorded Europe's highest inflation at nearly 11%, while Switzerland and Liechtenstein had the lowest of 0.6%. Inflation in the Eurozone rose to 3.2% in May. The state-owned Czech energy giant ČEZ will build a large pumped storage hydropower plant at the Orlík reservoir in central Bohemia, creating the country's fourth facility of its kind. The project is part of 8 billion crowns modernization of the existing power station and is due for completion in 2033. Once upgraded, the plant will be able to pump water from the lower Kamík reservoir back to Orlík, storing up to 750 megawatt-hours of electricity, enough to cover the daily electricity consumption of around 80,000 Czech households. Construction is expected to begin next year. Court has given a 20-year-old man a 5-month suspended prison sentence for threatening to carry out a school shooting and expressing approval of the 2023 mass shooting at the Faculty of Arts of Charles University. The court also ordered a 20-month probation period, during which he will be supervised by a probation officer and undergo psychological counseling. Prosecutors said the defendant repeatedly threatened classmates and brought weapons such as knives and telescopic baton to school. He denied the charges and has appealed the verdict. skater Metoděj Jílek has received the Jiří Gutjarkovský Award for the country's most outstanding athletic performance of 2025. The 20-year-old, who won Olympic gold and silver at the Milan Winter Games in February, was chosen by fellow athletes and members of the Czech Olympic Committee. Jílek also claimed silver in the 10,000 meters at the World Championships in Hamar, won his first World Cup races and secured the overall World Cup long distance title. He is only the second speed skater to receive the award, following three-time Olympic champion Martina Sáblíková. The national panel of experts has concluded that Prague's historic railway bridge beneath Vyšehrad can be restored and remain in service for at least another 100 years. Commissioned by the National Heritage Institute, the group voted 8-1 in favor of repairing rather than replacing the steel structure. The experts recommend dismantling the bridge during restoration, replacing or reinforcing damaged components, and maintaining it regularly with renewed anti-corrosion protection. To increase rail capacity, they suggest building a separate third track alongside the existing bridge while preserving the original historic structure. Thursday will be mostly overcast with rain in places. Daytime highs will range between 14 and 18 degrees Celsius, reaching up to 20 degrees in South Moravia.

All right, that was something from that I heard on Polish Radio Warsaw by Reni Jusis with Babysitter. And Babysitter is spelled in a very funny way. So that, and this is almost the end of the Euro Bureau. We just got a few more minutes. I want to make sure to thank Finnish Country Sauna and Tubs and Cafe Mocha for their support. They're located at 5th and J Streets in Arcata. They serve European coffees, music and news inside, with private hot tubs and saunas outside. And they accept reservations at 707-822-2228. They're open at 11 a.m. every day. Remember, at 5:30, it's the Econews report, and they're going to be talking about river otters. So tune in for that. And in just a few minutes, it's the Jazz Feast with Bear. And now we got something from the Ukrainian band Daka Praka. It's the Baby UA edition. Have a great week, and thanks for listening.

It's 4 o'clock almost. I want to let you know that this is Redwood Community Radio, KMUD, Garberville, 91.1 FM and HD1, KMUE, Eureka, Arcata, 88.1 FM and HD1, and KLAI, Laytonville, at 90.3. And since it's 4 o'clock, you know, it is time for the Jazz Feast. Oops, I started the song early. Let's do it again. All right, Bear will be on in just a flash.

Yeah, good afternoon. You got the Jazz Feast with Bear here at KMUD. And this program is underwritten by Bergen Sippola Vineyards, a winery located off the grid in northern Mendocino County. They use only organically grown fruit to make all natural wines, which are fermented without added sulfites on their own native yeast. The wines are aged for up to 2 years in French and American oak without additives and bottled unfiltered on Facebook and Instagram. More information at BergenSippolaVineyards.com. 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So today's Jazz Feast is dedicated to the music and the memory of Sonny Rollins. He died at the age of 95 last May, May 25th. And so the entire show will feature music that Sonny wrote, every single song I think he's performing on. And a lot of them are his compositions. And we're going to start out with Doxy, which is one that he wrote. I mean, he wrote a lot of his really great music when he was like in his early 20s, and Doxy is one of those. And this one features, of course, Sonny Rollins on tenor sax, Miles Davis on the trumpet, Horace Silver on piano, Percy Heath on the drums, Kenny Clark also, Percy Heath on bass, and Kenny Clark on the drums. This was recorded in 1954 on a release called Miles Davis with Sonny Rollins. And then we're going to follow that with a couple of cuts where Sonny plays with the Modern Jazz Quartet. We're going to hear In a Sentimental Mood and Scoops. So we're just going to let the music speak, and we'll bring down Mr. Coltrane. We'll hear a cut later on with Sonny Rollins and John Coltrane also. But right now we'll bring down John, and we will bring up this one with Miles Davis and Sonny, giving us Sonny Rollins, Doxy.

Yeah, that's Sonny Rollins' composition, Tenor Madness. And that featured, of course, Sonny Rollins on the tenor sax, John Coltrane on tenor sax, Red Garland on piano, Paul Chambers on bass, Philly Joe Jones, drums. Guess what I've got on my mind? No, I've got incredible music on my mind, and that was Tenor Madness. The show is an honor tribute to Sonny Rollins, who died the end of May, just a few weeks ago. He was 95 years old, pushing 96. And in front of that, we heard Sonny's composition, Scoops, that was performed with the Modern Jazz Quartet, and that, of course, featured on tenor sax, Sonny Rollins, John Lewis on piano, Milt Jackson on the vibes, Percy Heath on bass, Kenny Clark on the drums, and that was recorded in the early 50s, 1951, 52, 53, somewhere in there. And we also heard off of that release, which was Sonny Rollins with the Modern Jazz Quartet, we heard In a Sentimental Mood. Started out the set with Sonny Rollins' composition, Doxy, and that featured Sonny Rollins on the tenor sax, Miles Davis on trumpet, Horace Silver on piano, Percy Heath on the bass, Kenny Clark on the drums. So now we're going to listen to another recording, probably one of his, this is something, this was his breakout recording. It's off of Saxophone Colossus and was recorded in 1956. And we're going to start out with this might be one of his famous compositions, St. Thomas. And I'd like to dedicate St. Thomas to Addie, and I hope you get to return home to St. Thomas really soon. So this features Sonny Rollins on the tenor sax, Tommy Flanagan on piano, Doug Watkins on bass, and Max Roach on the drums, recorded in 1956. And then the next cut we'll hear is also off of Saxophone Colossus, and that's Strode Road, another composition of Sonny's. So we will let him play the music.

Yes, that was two compositions by Sonny Rollins, Strode Road, and St. Thomas. St. Thomas Went Out to You, Annie. And we're going to listen to a couple of cuts that Sonny Rollins did with Thelonious Monk. The first one is a Monk composition called Think of One. And then the next one is The Way You Look Tonight.

Yeah, on the sunny side of the street with Dizzy Gillespie, Sonny Rollins, and Sonny Stitt off of their Sunny Side Up release that came out, was that a 1950? Everything I've been playing is up till now has been like around in the mid-50s. So yeah, this is 1957 release, and that of course featured Dizzy on the trumpet and vocals on that, Sonny Stitt and Sonny Rollins both on doing tenor saxes, Ray Bryant on piano, Tommy Bryant on bass, and Charlie Persip on the drums. In front of that, we heard Sonny Rollins playing on a Thelonious Monk release, and of course that was Thelonious Monk on piano, Sonny Rollins on tenor sax, Tommy Potter on bass, and Art Taylor on the drums on the cut The Way You Look Tonight, recorded in 1954. Another 1954 recording that we heard in front of that was Monk's composition Think of One, and that one featured Sonny Rollins on tenor sax, Julius Watkins on French horn, Thelonious Monk on piano, Percy Heath on bass, and Willie Jones on the drums. And it is 5:02 here at your community radio station. 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Mm-hmm. 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My name is Bear, going to be with you till 5:30. Then the Eco News will be coming up, and then our local news. 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And Meredith Wilson's The Music Man brings big musical number, small town comedy, barbershop harmony, and a joyful celebration of community to the Ferndale Repertory Theater stage this summer, running through June 28th. One of the most cherished musicals in the American theater canon, The Music Man follows fast-talking traveling salesman Harold Hill as he arrives.